Let your light so shine before men that they may see your good works and glorify your Father in heaven. 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
1: All over the world at this very second, there are people who are sitting down at a table who are eating and drinking in the memory of the death of Jesus Christ. God is saying, I will not let you forget what happened on that day. I had an experience a few years ago where I had to speak at a college that was in a very depressed area, in an industrial area north of Pittsburgh. And though I had a ride by car up to the college and enjoyed myself there, I had to return to Pittsburgh by bus. And that particular bus that I got was a bus that went through every little town along the river in this steel mill valley. And it was a very grim, gloomy, overcast day. And the bus would stop every block and pick up more people who were living in this economically deprived and depressed, rundown area. And I sat there and I watched the people get on the bus, and every person who stepped on that bus looked as if they carried the weight of the world upon their shoulders. They looked like they were defeated people. There was no humor. There were no smiles. There was no sense of life, but the people just looked like they were crushed. And it was very depressing. Not only the people, the bus was rickety, and the city streets that we went through, you see, was just totally dirty, sooty, filthy, run down. And the whole atmosphere was one that was leading me into a feeling of depression as I rode through these old towns. And my soul was moved within me, and I began to ask myself, is there any hope for these people? Is there any hope in the world? Is it all this gloomy? And as I was asking myself that question, I rode past a little storefront church, a dilapidated thing, you know, with a neon cross in front of it and a little sign, Jesus Saves, or something like that. Looked like an anomaly in the middle of this town. And it was as depressive as everything else. But at least I thought, that there's the cross. It's the only sign of hope I know anywhere in the world. So I began to just play a little game to pass the time to get myself over the depression. I wanted to see how far I could go without seeing some kind of visible sign of Christ. And I discovered that on all that road, all the way back to Pittsburgh, I couldn't go one block without seeing either a cross or the name of Jesus or some concrete visible evidence, as minute as it may be and as formalistic as it may be, nevertheless, the sign was there of the redemption of Christ. And then I began to think about the whole concept of memorials, the whole idea of remembering. And I asked myself, what was the most memorable episode in terms of world history that I had experienced in my life, the most unforgettable thing? And I thought back to the day that World War II ended. I remember that. But the memory was vague, fuzzy. I remembered vaguely the announcement of the death of FDR. But I could tell you exactly where I was sitting, exactly what I was doing when I heard the news that Kennedy had been shot. And I thought, you know, I bet everybody else does too. And so I started going to conferences. I asked people, I said, how many of you know what you were doing, where you were when Jack Kennedy was shot? And everybody in the room. And I would ask them, okay, how many of you know the name of the policeman in Dallas who was allegedly shot the same day by the same man, Lee Harvey Oswald? And maybe 5% of the people that I would ask this would remember that policeman's name. The years have dimmed the memories. We all sat in front of the television. We all heard that man's name time and time and time and time again. Everybody. But nobody remembered it, except for a handful of people. Officer Tippett was his name, for those of you who have forgotten. And I would ask myself, why is it that these people remember precisely what they were doing and where they were when they heard that Kennedy was shot, but could he remember the man's name who was shot the same day? There's two men shot in Dallas by the same man on the same day in history. Everybody remembers the one guy. Nobody remembers the other guy. Well, part of it has to do with the dignity of the office. When the President of the United States is shot, that's an unforgettable experience. When a policeman is shot, that's a gruesome and horrible thing. And in terms of the intrinsic value of the men, there's no difference. But in terms of the dignity of the office that those men hold, there is a difference. In fact, we have a special word for the killing of the president. That's an assassination. The policeman was murdered, but Jack Kennedy was assassinated. Because we want to distinguish that. But only that, all the commentators in America said at those days, let us never forget what has happened in this day of infamy. And so all kinds of memorials sprang up. It used to be Idlewild Airport, now it's Kennedy Airport. It used to be Cape Canaveral, now it's Cape Kennedy. You know, and it's this Kennedy school, that, and this Kennedy plaza, that. In fact, you can't go into any of the large cities in Western Europe without finding at least one boulevard or highway named after Jack Kennedy. We have the perpetual flame at Arlington. All of these things designed as memorials to cause us to remember the death of Jack Kennedy. But have you noticed almost a total cessation now of attempts to build memorials to Jack Kennedy? The hoopla's over, and the culture is already beginning to forget. Just in a few short years. All of this I was thinking about on the bus as I was going down the road. I thought, how quickly we forget. And then I thought, you know, isn't it incredible that even now while I'm sitting on this bus, contemplating this, I know that all over the world at this very second, there are people who are sitting down at a table who are eating and drinking in the memory of the death of Jesus Christ. And I realized that not 1 second passed on the clock, but that somewhere in the world, somebody is celebrating the Lord's Supper. That there's a certain sense in which God is saying, I will not let you forget what happened on that day when Christ was killed.
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1: But that somewhere in the world, somebody is celebrating the Lord's Supper. 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

Derek is starting cancer treatment. We're praying for his salvation and healing. 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

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In the world you will have tribulation, but be of good cheer. I have overcome the world. 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
1: Hear the word. Reading from 1 Peter 1, verses 3 through 5. Blessed be the God and Father of our Lord Jesus Christ, which, according to his abundant mercy, hath begotten us again unto a lively hope by the resurrection of Jesus Christ from the dead, to an inheritance incorruptible and undefiled, and that fadeth not away, reserved in heaven for you, who are kept by the power of God through faith unto salvation, ready to be revealed in the last time.
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3: It all makes sense. This is Ken Ham, President and CEO of Answers in Genesis and the Creation Museum. So which came first, the Exodus or the exile? Did David live before Daniel? Who was Isaiah's prophecy directed toward? So many believers know isolated accounts from Scripture, but they don't understand how these events fit into the scope of history. 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We've been designed to understand the world in a sequential order, so why don't we teach the Bible this way? 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

1 Samuel 12, verse 24. 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

be anxious for nothing, but in everything, by prayer and supplication, with thanksgiving, let your requests be made known to God. And the peace of God, which surpasses all understanding, will guard your hearts and minds through Christ Jesus. 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

and now abide faith, hope, love, these three. 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

0: It's great to have you along today. Thanks for listening to Family Radio. And Psalm 23:6 is your verse of the day. It says, "Surely goodness and mercy shall follow me all the days of my life, and I will dwell in the house of the Lord forever." Oh, yeah, what a comforting promise that God's goodness and his mercy are actively pursuing you and me every day. Wherever you go, God's goodness goes with you. It may not always be visible, and you may not always feel it, but it's there. And nothing can ever separate you from God's care. Today, tomorrow, for all eternity, his goodness and his mercy will follow you. And that's a promise you can count on.
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0: First Peter 1 verse 3. Praise be to the God and Father of our Lord Jesus Christ. In His great mercy, He has given us new birth into a living hope through the resurrection of Jesus Christ from the dead.
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1: Hi, this is Tom Evans, and this July 4th is the 250th anniversary of the United States. 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As Jesus said in Matthew 24, verse 35, "Heaven and earth will pass away, but my words will by no means pass away." And the truth is, we do not get an endless number of chances to hear God's word or to pass it on. 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
3: We've all heard the phrase, the family that prays together stays together. But is family devotional time really possible at a time when it seems everybody's so busy and distracted? Hi, I'm Jenny Burkheiser, and joining us this week on Community Bridge is Kyle Bierga. Kyle is pastor of discipleship and family ministries at City View Community Church in Elmhurst, Illinois, and he's also author of the new book, Storing Up Treasure. Kyle joins us today to talk about not only the importance of such devotional time, but how it can be done in a way that's not overwhelming for anyone, including mom and dad, grandma and grandpa. Welcome to Community Bridge, Pastor Kyle. It's great to have you.
4: Thanks for having me on. It's great to be here and talk about such an important topic.
3: Absolutely. Let's start, if we can, Pastor Kyle, by sharing some of your own background, how you came into ministry, and how that led you to write your book, Storing Up Treasure.
4: Yeah. Big reason why I'm in ministry is because of many people who had an impact on me from early ages all the way up through high school, and just saw the impact that the Lord had on my life through them, and really wanted to continue that, not only with students, but then eventually with my own family. My background is teaching, and I eventually kind of used that, went back to seminary, and decided if I'm going to teach, I'd rather teach the Bible and be able to do that in the church context, and then, of course, with my family. So kind of got into youth ministry, and then family ministry is kind of what I'm doing now. And so I get the honor of serving not only the kids and the preteens and the teenagers week to week, but a lot of my time is spent with the parents and trying to help them navigate the difficult world they find themselves in as parents and that their kids are growing up in, and trying to figure out how in the world do we focus our families on Jesus in a world that's pulling us in so many different directions. And so that was really kind of the reason for the book, is the best words we can have in our minds and hearts at all times are God's word. Mm-hmm. And so how can we do that as a family and not make it this really difficult or time consuming thing, but really just thinking about being faithful every day with a little and seeing what the Lord could do with that. So that was a big reason for writing up Storing Up Treasure.
3: Oh, that is so great. As you said, Pastor Kyle, you're a parent yourself. What difference have you seen in your own children, even your whole family, when you are consistently memorizing, practicing, and then applying scripture? Like, what does that look like in your family?
4: Yeah, we have pretty regular family devotions. And the main thing that my boys see in my wife and I is just that we know we cannot parent them without being in God's word. And the things that we say, we want to make sure that they're knowing this is from the Lord and not just from us. I don't think I really have much to say to my boys other than what God's word has to say. And so I want to make sure they know that's the foundation that we're working with and from. And so we regularly are in God's word. We keep it pretty simple, try to read and memorize and then sing and pray. And I think the memorization has been the thing that's given us a common language, common words to use. And again, what better words to use than the words that God has given us about himself and what he's done for us. So yeah, that's what we want to focus on. And so we are not doing, you know, 30 minutes of kind of a sermon, but really a discussion in God's word together and trying to learn that so that if we say something that's encouraging to somebody else, they know it's coming from God's word. And if we lovingly rebuke, we know it's because we're trying to bring in God's word into our life and say he's got some correcting to do in this area. And so we just want to keep going back to that. And the more we're in it together, the more we're kind of having that common foundation.
3: Absolutely. Scripture is such a treasure. And the name of your book is Storing Up Treasure. Mm-hmm. I just love that focus on scripture with your children. I remember when I was a kid, I was part of like a Bible quizzing group. And those are the scriptures I come back to time and again. So valuable to have that word hidden in our hearts. Mm-hmm. The book, Storing Up Treasure, uses 30 memory verses with short, repeated devotions. Mm-hmm. What led you to use that format, Pastor Kyle, rather than the more traditional family devotional?
4: Yeah, a big reason for the way that it's formatted is I use a lot of family devotionals. I've given a lot of family devotionals to the people in our church. And I think my boys know sometimes I use a lot for the purpose of not only our own home, but realizing that different families have different kind of rhythms to life. So we try a lot of things in order to provide people with the very best. And what I noticed about the memory verses, and a lot of family devotionals have memory verses, but it was kind of like we're in it for one day and then we move on to the next thing. And most of us can't memorize spending 5 minutes one day with a verse. And so I said, well, what if we kind of looked at this over a week and instead kept coming back to that same verse, but then coming at it from different angles. So the devotional is written in such a way that we can try to get everybody in the family engaged in some way and exploring what the main theme of the passage is, but looking at other scripture, you know, listening to songs and just trying to make sure that everybody's understanding what this verse is saying that we're looking at every day. But memorization only comes from repetition. And so I just felt like something needed to get us back in that verse every day without repeating the same devotional, but coming at it from a different angle and really hopefully kind of getting us deeper into the meaning of that verse and how it could actually apply to all of life.
3: Yeah, yeah. I love just the focus and the intentionality of looking at God's word, meditating on it in different ways. Pastor Kyle, what can a busy family realistically expect when it comes to using this resource? Life can be chaotic and consistent. Do you have like a recommendation for how a family should plan their devotional time with Storing Up Treasure?
4: Yes, the devotional itself is written in such a way that I hope people won't feel guilty for missing, because there's no calendar dates in there. There's no days of the week. Everything is kind of built around just kind of different blocks. So kind of five different blocks for each devotional, which means you can kind of pick up wherever you left off and not worry about, oh man, we missed a day, we missed 2 days, we missed a week. But wherever you left off, you can kind of just pick up. Of course, memorization and doing the repetition should be a regular thing, but the rest of the devotional can be used at any time. And you can kind of do two blocks if you have a little bit more time. You can do one block. And I've had a couple families, you know, that have used it, kind of trying it out. And they said, you know, sometimes they've got a good chunk of time and they spend time throughout the week memorizing the verse, but they're able to do a lot of the activities all in one night. And so, yeah, it's very flexible in that way. And another important way to use it is you might open the book up and say, you know, we're dealing with this area with our child, or they're dealing with this emotion, or we're struggling here. Maybe there's been a tough life experience, like passing up somebody close to them. Maybe it's a new school year. They're kind of nervous about going to school. So you could actually pick it up, and because it's not following this kind of specific rhythm, you can kind of just go to that chapter and say, hey, this is what applies to our family right now. And so you don't have to wait, you know, 5 weeks, 10 weeks or more to get there. You can start from the very beginning. And then it's a good resource to go back to. You know, inevitably those things are going to come up again. And so you can kind of go back and just be reminded of what God's word says about those different moments.
3: Pastor Kyle, how did you pick the scriptures? Are they certain Bible verses everyone should know? Or what are some examples of how this plays out in games and discussion and activities and memorization?
4: Yeah, the verses are, some are going to be ones that are probably very familiar that I would assume that most of the kids have heard before. I also tried to really highlight God's character in a lot of these to really make sure we're understanding where our focus needs to be. And so there's quite a few verses from the Psalms, because in there we see a lot of God's character on full display in kind of what he says. And so really wanted to make that a focus more than it just being a, hey, memorize this and this is the quick fix. It's really trying to say, hey, who is the God behind this? And can we trust him? Is he faithful? and saying, you know, that's all true. And so these verses that we have are not so much just trying to be something we use to make things better, but to really focus our eyes on who God is and his character.
3: Yes.
4: And so I think, yeah, you'll see a lot of those in the book, just really trying to get our focus back on who is most important. And so, yeah, I think a lot of that too with the games and the discussion is just realizing in my own family, I've got three boys. My wife and I are very different learners. My boys learn very differently than us. And we are kind of a creative family in the sense that my boys love to work with their hands. And so sometimes sitting down and just reading to memorize isn't great.
3: Yes.
4: It's going to cause more difficulty and it's going to be harder to convince them that this is important. But if I can get them working with their hands, if I could get them creating something, then it's going to stick with them and they're going to memorize without even realizing they're memorizing because this is what they're passionate about. This is what excites them.
3: Yeah.
4: And so every single week there is a section called Get Creative, and it's really meant to be that place where kids that have all sorts of interests can start to see tangibly how this verse will impact their life, whether that's creating a song, a drawing, building with Legos, whatever that might be for them. But and really just kind of having some fun as a family around God's word, because knowing God is fun and it should be a joy. And so I think you'll see that kind of with that section more than any other.
3: Oh, how fun. I love that. I know I have a son and he doesn't like to sit still either. And so sometimes just if we go on a walk or doing something while we're learning like any of his school subjects or memory work, songs can be a great memorization tool as well. But like you said, each child is different. So you take into account that. Our guest today is Pastor Kyle Bierga. He's the pastor of discipleship and family ministries at City View Community Church in Elmhurst, Illinois. And he's sharing with us today about a great new resource he's written called Storing Up Treasure that accounts for memorizing and just hiding God's word in our young ones' hearts, but as a family, not just for the young ones, even the older ones can also learn scripture and put that life in our minds. We'll find out how we can get a copy of this resource from Pastor Kyle in just a moment. But do you have any favorite memorization activities you like to share? Which ones resonate the most with your kids? It could be more of an activity or something, but give us an example of where your child really had an aha moment.
4: The big ones are any time that my kids can kind of visualize what the verse is saying. And so anytime we draw something or build something, they're getting to see like the Bible is living and active. But when we read it, it's words on the page. And so sometimes it's hard to kind of understand, like, what does this look like? And so kind of taking that and saying, hey, let's draw a picture of what this represents just to them brings in that different part of their brain. And it just sticks with them in a different way. And so, yeah, some of my favorite activities are ones where we as a family get to kind of be engaged around the memory verse itself. So whether that's tossing the ball around and each saying a word as we catch that ball of the memory verse and then moving on to the next person. And so it's kind of a fun family competition. Have we memorized this as a family? Do we know it? So yeah, my boys love that and kind of getting that picture and just saying, hey, here's what this represents. This is what this looks like. They can kind of point back to it. And then it also helps them recall things later. If they're able to see that picture represents a lot of work they put into memorizing that verse and they're going to kind of remember the things around it. So yeah, just very helpful for kind of getting outside of what memorization probably was for a lot of us, which is just kind of repeating the verse, but maybe just by reading it over and over again. But if we can get others involved and we can make it a game, it's probably going to be something we memorize maybe quicker, but also it's going to stick with us a little bit more.
3: Yes. Yes. I know Wednesday night we just had my command to you is this love each other as I have loved you. You know, we did a lot of different ways to make it fun and memorable, but just as you said, in this digital age, I think kids are really visual. What might make family devotional time especially important, or maybe I should say even challenging during the screen age? How is this a good way to bring the family together and to just hide God's word in our heart that's not just screens?
4: Mm-hmm. Yeah, I think part of getting together and focusing on God's word in this way will kind of quiet the rest of the noise that we have and says, hey, when we get together as a family, we've got something really important that we want to do. And we can focus in on God's word and do something together that, again, isn't just reading, but there's a lot of movement to it and there's a lot of activity. And just knowing that our brains work differently when we read things on a page than when we see things on a screen. And if we can do that, and then we can kind of bring alongside that some games and activities, I just think that our kids are going to get to see like, oh, this is important. And this, I enjoy this time together. And I think the biggest part of all of that is with screens and digital things, we can do a lot of that separately, but this is meant to be for everybody together. And so to kind of have that shared experience is vital to our spiritual growth, but also the encouragement that we need to memorize, to know that other people are doing it with us. is a really important part of this.
3: Yeah, yeah. Pastor Kyle, I'm sure we've got some listeners who want to check out this resource. Mm-hmm. How do we get a copy of Storing Up Treasure?
4: Yeah, you can get it on the Good Book Company. They've got it listed there. You can get it on Amazon as well. And then 10 of Those, which is another one of my favorite places to get resources, it is available there. So yeah, really, I hope you can get your hands on it and that it would benefit your family very quickly.
3: Oh, wonderful. Well, we are excited to be speaking today on Community Bridge with Pastor Kyle Bierga. He is the author of the new book, Storing Up Treasure, which is designed to help parents do just that, store up the treasure of God's word in their children's hearts through family devotional time. You can get your own copy wherever good books are sold. Amazon, Good Book Company, 10 of Those are some of those that were mentioned. Pastor Kyle, I got to tell you, I remember my parents really wanted to start up a devotional time when I was a kid. And we did it for a while. And then we kind of got out of the habit. And I did end up doing my own personal devotions once I got a bit older. But that's something that I think is, even, you know, decades ago, that was a challenge. It can be a challenge today. What's the first step that we could take as a family to make sure this doesn't become a thing of the past, that we are very intentional about hiding God's word in our children's hearts? Do you have any tips for us? Because you're living this, Pastor Kyle.
4: Yeah, it's a great question. And it's one that, you know, once you kind of figure out something one time, it might not work in a couple of weeks. And so it's really kind of always evaluating where you are as a family. Mm-hmm. And I just encourage the families at our church all the time is you start as small as you possibly can to just be faithful in pursuing Jesus as a family. And I think, and I've seen in my own family, but in other families as well, that there's this kind of time where you realize, oh, we're spending more time with the Lord than we did, but we never intentionally did that. Mm-hmm. We just enjoy that time together. Mm-hmm. To not think a day has gone by, 2 days have gone by, and feel those feelings of guilt, because that's not from the Lord. What the Lord wants is just be like, oh yeah, let's just refocus again and let's come back to this. He is faithful and he's always there. And so to kind of be able to just tell our family, you know, yeah, we've missed this. The last couple of days, let's get back into it. So I just think that faithful and keep it small and kind of grow from there is the best thing we can do.
3: Mm. Pastor Kyle, how would you say that this devotional time in your family has made an impact on just the whole culture of your family and environment?
4: Yeah, I think for us, we kind of understand once we've memorized verses and spent time in God's word, when we talk about things, we just kind of already know where we've been. And so there's not a whole lot of explanation that needs to go into it. We're able to kind of just say, hey, remember when we memorized this verse? What were some of the things that we learned? And so what I've seen is I've had to teach less and just remind more. And I think that's a really important thing, is that I don't want to teach my kids every single time. It takes a lot of time to do that. But if I'm bringing things that they can recall that we've already done, I have seen a difference in my sons in just, oh yeah, I don't need a 5-minute, 10-minute lecture. I just need to remember what we've talked about. I need to remember who God is. I need to remember in this situation why this verse is important. Mm. Yeah, so I think that's a big part of it. I think we've probably all been there when a verse has come to mind. It's like, I don't need to go study for half an hour. I've got it. I need it in this moment. And we just rest in that.
3: Mm. Pastor Kyle, what would you say is your favorite scripture that has impacted your life, or maybe book of the Bible, just to share with us, maybe a good place we can get started?
4: Yeah, Colossians 3, especially 3:2, set your minds on things above, not on earthly things, has been kind of a theme verse for me for a very long time, but also even within my family, and just wanting to focus in on the things that matter, the things of the Lord, and kind of getting rid of what I talked about earlier, that distraction. And so as a family, when we do family devotions, that's what we're doing. Those are a few moments that we're setting our minds on the things above, not on earthly things. So I think that's a great place to start. I think if you're looking to just memorize as a family something meaningful to you, I think it is good to pick some familiar passages or books of the Bible that you've gone back to, because I think that just brings a little bit more ownership to it of like, hey, I love this passage, this book of the Bible, and I think gets everybody on board for it.
3: Yes, there is so much treasure out there that we are so blessed to be able to find. We'd love to learn more about your work and your ministry, Pastor Kyle, and again, how to obtain your new book, Storing Up Treasure.
4: Yeah, you can definitely check out our church, cityviewcc.net. If you're in the Chicagoland area, we'd love to see you there. And yeah, I've got a website called equippingcf.com. It stands for Equipping Christian Families. And I just get the opportunity to speak a lot at different camps and churches and ministries to families about these types of conversations about how important family discipleship, family worship is. and love to train up parents to feel like they're actually equipped with what they need to see this important work happen. And so you can kind of check things out there. You can get the book there as well. And then, like I said, on Amazon or 10 of those or the Good Book Company, we'd, again, love to get this as many families' hands as possible so we can start hiding God's word in our heart.
3: Oh, I am so excited. I can't wait to check it out myself for my own family. Pastor Kyle, thank you so much for joining us today on Community Bridge and what you're doing to help us hide God's word, that treasure in our hearts.
4: Thank you for having me.
3: It's been our pleasure. I'm Jenny Burkheiser, and this weekend on Community Bridge, our guest has been Pastor Kyle Bayerga. He's the pastor of discipleship and family ministries at City View Community Church in Elmhurst, Illinois, in Chicagoland, where he focuses on equipping families to grow in Christ together, building those everyday habits of engaging with God's word. As we've been discussing, his new book is Storing Up Treasure, designed to help parents do just that. God's word is a treasure through family devotional time and creative ways to do that. You can learn more about Pastor Kyle and his ministry by going to the church's website, www.cityviewcc.net. Again, cityviewcc.net. 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That's where you can get a copy of his book and learn more about his ministry. Or as he said as well, there's other resources such as the Good Book Company, 10 of these, and Amazon. Again, I'm Jenny Burkheiser. 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
1: I'm speaking today with Nicole Possert, Executive Director of Restore Oregon. I'm Carmen Schantz with Family Radio Community Bridge.
2: We do know that we answer close to 300 inquiries a year, you know, from all around the state. And about 65% of those come from rural communities all over the state of people, whether it's an individual homeowner or maybe a community group, saying, hey, what about this? And I need that. We do our best to answer those questions. And then there are a small group of places that have been endangered in some way. We have what we call the Most Endangered Places Program. And that gives us the ability to work one-on-one with a particular owner or community group. That example I gave in the city of the Dalles, the Waldron Drug Building, is one of those where it had statewide significance, and they asked for a more intensive level of help. And so we've been able to give that over time. So I'm sure you know, preservation and or, you know, doing projects in any community takes persistence and patience and time sometimes. So we want to be there in the long haul for those projects where they really need a more intensive level of support.
3: Do you have a board that also supports Restore Oregon in addition to the part-time and full-time employees?
2: Yes. We currently have a board of 15 people that are all over the state. It's important to us as a statewide nonprofit to try to have as many voices from geographically diverse areas as well as expertise. Preservation needs a variety of expertise. You can be trained as an architectural historian, but that may not touch what someone needs, right? Someone might just need a business plan or a fundraising plan or the right engineer. Our board is made up of volunteers that offer their expertise. So we have people in the museum industry, people in real estate development, architects, preservation planners, lawyers. We try to both look at the board geographically diverse as well as technically expert. The reason they want to contribute time to Restore Oregon is to be of assistance and use their professional expertise with one of our most endangered places or tap them to help solve some problems.
3: If there are similar organizations such as yours in other states, do they ever have like yearly or annual get-togethers where you can kind of exchange information and encourage each other?
2: Yes. So we work at the state level, and then the National Trust for Historic Preservation is a nonprofit that works at the national level. And then, yes, there is a group of other similar statewide preservation nonprofits. There's about 40 different states that have a sort of similar organization to ours. And we do get together once a year around the national conference that the trust holds to commiserate, to collaborate, to swap what's working, what's not, to really sort of be that network amongst each other and peers. But in Oregon, we are the only nonprofit historic preservation organization. That doesn't mean we're the only one doing preservation work. It's just that our niche in doing education and advocacy is pretty tight in the state. There are a few cities and communities and towns that have a local preservation organization, and often we try to work as much as we can to support each other within the state as well.
3: What is one or two things that we can do individually to raise our awareness, even if that's all we do?
2: Part of our education is that we do publish a monthly digital newsletter, and that is free. You can just sign your email up on our website at restoreoregon.org. Basically, that'll tell you what we're doing, but it also oftentimes we will share information about what the State Office of Historic Preservation on the agency side is doing in preservation, what other community updates and community groups are doing, grants that might be available for preservation activities. So we consider that to be one of our main ways of helping to do broader education and outreach in a way that we can access, you know, right now our list is like, I don't know, almost 8,000 people. We'd love to have more to be, you know, in that realm, but that's an easy first step. I think the second step is if you are looking for resources to explore our webpage on our resource area and look at the preservation toolkit, the business directory to find preservation trades people in your community. In Portland, it's pretty easy, but oftentimes in the hinter, you know, sort of outlying areas, it's hard to find someone qualified, say, to repoint your brick chimney or, you know, get the right repairs done to your home or business. So I would say the third thing I would like to add is we do a lot of advocacy at the state level during the legislative session. And a big part of our policy work is to try to get better incentives and policy to do preservation in an easier, more efficient manner. So we don't have a bill that's going to be running through this next session, but signing up for our newsletter, you'll get action alerts and, you know, ways to contribute so that if we do see something that, say, we want people to weigh in on and testify, and testify sounds like a scary word, right? Like, ooh, testify. No, it's really just giving your input, right? And the state makes it easy to do that. And so when the action alerts are out, it's always nice to have people from around the state, since it's a statewide body, be able to hear from their constituents, you know, like it really does make a difference.
3: Does environmental awareness play a role in any way in the work that you do?
2: Yeah. Do you know that the biggest amount of impacts to our landfills is construction debris and demolition debris? You know, just looking at it from a reuse and sustainable perspective, you know, the ethics of throwing away a building do not equate in Oregon. We will do anything to save a tin can and recycle that 5-cent tin can or now 10 cent, you know, can at the store. But yet we'll just let the whole house or commercial building go to a landfill and not think about that impact, right? So we're not an environmental organization, but there is such a huge overlay of sort of the goals of environmentalism baked into everything that we do. We would rather someone preserve potentially a building, but even if, say, that building has to be demolished, well, can't we have this discussion about how do you reuse pieces, or can you divert some of that to not be in the landfill and use it in a different way? You know, so there's all these levels of preservation and reuse that are just part of our, I guess, ethos.
3: What inspires you to be a part of Restore Oregon?
2: I think that when I was in fourth grade, we took a visit to an island in the middle of a lake. I'm from Michigan, so there's a lot of water there, right? And the teacher blended in the natural history and the local Native American history and sort of why that mattered. And I didn't realize that that was my sort of one of my touchstone moments. Like, I look back at that and like, oh, that's where the experience of seeing something and connecting it to history versus reading a book or being told a lesson plan, right? That experiential connection really was the spark. And so the built environment, whether it's a landscape, a garden that's important, or the barn on a farmland, or, you know, this vibrant downtown Main Street, it's really all about like memory and connection to that place, right? So I'm connected to certain things and passionate about, like, I want to make sure future generations can be connected to those things.
3: I've been speaking with Nicole Possard, Executive Director of Restore Oregon. To learn more, visit their website at restoreoregon.org. 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
1: It's a matter of critical importance, according to Luther, as to whether we think, in the final analysis, our salvation is the work of God, or it is something that, to a certain degree, is accomplished by our own efforts and our own striving and our own merit.
2: Throughout church history, some people have maintained that man is totally free to choose salvation or reject it. In the 16th century, a debate over free will erupted between Martin Luther and the Dutch theologian Erasmus, a debate that continues today in the church. Hello and welcome to Renewing Your Mind, and over the next few Saturdays, R.C. Sproul will help us understand this controversial topic of man's will. Here's R.C. now on Martin Luther, Erasmus, and the bondage of the will.
1: One of the most fascinating duels that ever took place in the theological arena between theologians was the duel that erupted in the 16th century between probably the most respected Catholic humanistic scholar of the era and Martin Luther. It was Desiderius Erasmus of Rotterdam, the man who reconstructed the received text of the New Testament, who was known around the world for his great scholarship and acumen, who in the early stages of the Reformation sided with Luther, and who wrote The Praise of Folly, which was a bitter, sarcastic satire against the corruptions of the clergy within the Catholic Church. But nevertheless, when it came to the cardinal issues of the Reformation itself, Erasmus broke with Luther and remained faithful to the Roman Catholic Church, and then set about to critique the teachings of Martin Luther. And the debate was prompted in 1524, when Erasmus published his work entitled The Diatribe Concerning Free Will, in which he gave an exhaustive and comprehensive critique of the theology of Luther and the Reformers. The following year, in 1525, Luther responded to Erasmus's work with his famous book, De Servo Arbitrium, which is called The Bondage of the Will. Now, of the more than 50 volumes that come down to us from the pen of Martin Luther, Luther himself regarded as his most important work his work on the bondage of the will in the reply that he gave to Erasmus. And I believe that for the most part, church historians and theologians have agreed with Luther's assessment that that was his most important work. And I commend to you the reading of The Bondage of the Will, as it remains a Christian classic and certainly of vital importance to this whole controversy over free will as it relates both to the doctrine of election and to the doctrine of original sin. We know, for example, that the battle cry of the Reformation and the central issue of which the debate raged in the 16th century was over this concept of sola fide, which is the slogan that means by faith alone, summarizing in capsule form Luther's doctrine of justification by faith alone. However, Luther, at this point, regarded that in a certain sense, the doctrine of justification was merely the tip of the iceberg of the controversy, and that there was an even more serious theological matter that was hidden beneath the surface, but was certainly engaged and in play in the controversy that divided Christendom so deeply in the 16th century, and that was the doctrine of sola gratia. For Luther, sola fide grows out of sola gratia and rests upon sola gratia and depends upon sola gratia for its force. And in his work on the bondage of the will, Luther, in speaking of the doctrine of election or predestination, which is so controversial, and that was the doctrine of sola gratia. For Luther, sola fide grows out of sola gratia and rests upon sola gratia and depends upon sola gratia for its force. And in his work on the bondage

is the core ecclesia, or the very heart of the church. Again, you have to remember that Luther was an Augustinian monk, and his primary mentor theologically was Augustine. And it was Augustine who had emphasized so strongly centuries earlier his concept of sola gratia, that we are saved by grace and by grace alone. And it's for that reason that justification would have to be by faith alone. As Paul declares when he speaks in Ephesians that we are justified by grace through faith. And so Luther was trying to probe beneath the surface of the central issue of justification and get to its foundational underpinnings in the classical doctrine of grace. And that, of course, immediately touches on the issue of the extent of our fallenness and the strength of our human will. And in his diatribe, Erasmus argued that the whole issue of free will in this debate was a matter that was really not all that important. It was an academic point, a technicality that could better be left to scholars and not something that people should be all that concerned about. We recall that also in the diatribe, if you study Erasmus's position, you see how ambiguous and I frankly think confused it is, and he vacillates back and forth among various ideas of freedom and of grace. But he also makes the observation that on certain issues like this, as an academician, he would prefer to suspend judgment and not to come down on one side or the other, because he thought that that was the prudent thing to do in matters of this sort. To which Luther replied by saying in typical Lutheran fashion, away with the skeptics, away with the academics, spiritus sanctus non est scepticus. The Holy Spirit is not a skeptic, and the truths that he has revealed are more precious to us than life itself. And with respect to the importance of the question of the degree of power the fallen human will has or lacks, Luther makes this comment responding to Erasmus. Erasmus had said that the doctrine of free will is, quote, one of those useless doctrines that we can do without. Luther said, it is irreligious, idle, and superfluous, you say, to want to know whether our will affects anything in matters pertaining to eternal salvation, or whether it is wholly passive under the work of grace. But here you speak to the contrary, saying the Christian piety consists in striving with all our might, and you say, apart from the mercy of God, our will is ineffective. Here you plainly assert that the will is in some respect active in matters pertaining to salvation, for you represent it as striving. And again, you represent it as the object of divine action when you say that without God's mercy, it is ineffective. But you do not define the limits within which we should think of the will as acting and as acted upon. You take pains to engender ignorance as to what God's mercy and man's will can affect by your very teaching as to what man's will and God's mercy do affect. Now, what Luther is saying here is this, that the question of what part God plays in my salvation and what part I play in my salvation has everything to do with our religious posture before God and everything to do with our understanding of the grace of God, our appreciation of the grace of God,

0: our worship of God and our dependence of God. It's a matter of critical importance, according to Luther, as to whether we think in the final analysis our salvation is the work of God, or it is something that to a certain degree is accomplished by our own efforts and our own striving and our own merit. Here we see another one of the slogans of the Reformation lurking behind the scenes, and that is the expression, Soli Deo Gloria, to God alone the glory. Am I to reduce the glory that belongs to God for my redemption and arrogate some of the praise and glory to myself? Or is it proper and the religious spirit of the Christian heart to understand that salvation is of the Lord, that we have been rescued as slaves who could not liberate themselves, as debtors who could not pay their debt, so that we sing praises to God's grace throughout our lives? Luther said, this is a matter of supreme importance to the health of the Christian's life, and so it is not just a matter that should be reserved for the halls of academia or to scholars alone. Now again, Erasmus was concerned about some of the practical consequences that might flow out of the Reformation teaching on the moral inability of man and the sovereignty of divine grace. He says, what can be more useless than to publish to the world the paradox that all we do is done not by free will, but of mere necessity, and Augustine's view that God works in us both good and evil, that he rewards his own good works in us and punishes his own evil works in us. Erasmus said, this would open a floodgate of iniquity and would spread such news openly to the people. And he raised this practical question. If this doctrine of election were to be taught, what wicked man would amend his life? Who would believe that God loved him? And who would fight against his flesh? Now, if you recall, when we looked at the system called semi-Pelagianism, and we looked at the writings of Cassian or Cassianus, and we saw Cassianus reacting against Augustine's teaching on nature and grace, that Cassianus raised these exact same objections against Augustine, saying that if the doctrine of election were to be taught and man's moral inability were to be proclaimed, that it would be the end of preaching, be the end of evangelism, it would be the end of anybody's seeking improvement in their character. How does Luther respond to these questions? Well, listen to them. Luther stating it this way, you say, Erasmus, who will try to reform his life? The answer Luther gives, nobody. Erasmus, who will believe that God loves him? Luther answers, nobody. Nobody can. But the elect shall believe it, and the rest will perish without believing it, raging and blaspheme. Erasmus said that a floodgate of iniquity is opened by our doctrines. Luther said, so be it. Luther's willing to go to the final point on this. He said, hey, what's at stake here is the character of God. And if by teaching what the Bible teaches about our utter dependence upon the grace of God to redeem us, is going to cause people not to strive to come to God in their spiritual death. He said, if that's the floodgate of iniquity and that it's open, he said, let it be opened. He said, because in the first place, and the main point is what? Who will try to amend their lives? Who will incline themselves to the things of God if we teach this doctrine? Nobody, because nobody can anyway. And nobody does anyway. That's the whole point. As the apostle had made it clear, no one seeks after God. That in our fallen condition, we are so much enslaved by our sin that we don't want to come to the things of God. That's the very point that Luther is trying to say. And so you say, if I teach people that in their fallen condition, they will never strive or incline themselves to come to God, that would cause them to stop striving and inclining themselves to come to God when they can't do it anyway, that's absurd. Again, he's saying the problem that we have in our fallen condition is that nobody wants God. We don't want God in our thinking, we don't want God in our lives, and we're not pursuing God over heaven and earth. We're fleeing from God as far and as fast as we possibly can. And our only hope is that if God seeks us out and turns us around and brings us to himself. Later on, Luther deals with Erasmus's definition of free will by reproducing it in his own book. He says, I suppose then that this power of the human will means a power or faculty or disposition or aptitude to will or not to will, to choose or reject, to approve or disapprove, and to perform all the other actions of the will. Now, what it means for this same power to apply itself or to turn away, I do not see, unless it refers to the actual willing or not willing, choosing or rejecting, approving or disapproving. That is the very action of the will itself. So we must suppose that this power is something that comes between the will and its action, something by which the will itself elicits the act of willing or not willing, and by means of which the action of willing or not willing is elicited, nothing else is imaginable or conceivable. Now, that may sound a little bit arcane to you. That concept that I've just read to you in Luther will be expanded in much greater clarity later on by Jonathan Edwards. But the simple point that Luther is making here is he's asking this question. If it all comes down to your willing or not willing, your rejecting or accepting, your choosing or not choosing to cooperate with the grace of God, that is, God's grace is given to you, to this person and to this person. But in the final analysis, it's up to your free will or his free will to determine your destiny. What is it that is found in your fallen nature that will cause this person's will to say yes and that person's will to say no? There's something between the ability to will and the actual action of making the choice. And of course, what Augustine had said centuries earlier, and Luther is reiterating at this point, is that it's the inclination of the soul or the desire. If this person says yes to grace, it can only be because this person wants to say yes to grace. And if this person says no to grace, it can only be because this person wants to say no to grace. What could be more simple than that? Well, that's simple to state the problem, or to state the question is simple. But again, the difficulty is in determining why one person would say yes and another person would say no. Obviously, the person who said yes has a positive desire towards God before they're even born of the Spirit. The other person doesn't have a positive inclination towards God. And the person who has the right inclination will make the right choice. The person who has the wrong inclination will make the wrong choice. And if it's strictly on the basis of the operation of the human will that determines that in the final analysis, that means that this person has done the righteous thing. This person has done the evil thing. This person has something of which to boast. This person has nothing of which to boast. I'll often express this to people in these terms. I'll say to them, why are you a Christian and your neighbor isn't? And they'll say, well, because I chose to be, and they chose not to be. And I'll say, okay, Is it because you're more righteous than your neighbor? Now, what's the normal Christian answer to that question? You know what it's supposed to be. You know you're never supposed to stand up and say, well, the reason I'm a Christian and somebody else isn't is because I'm more righteous. This is the zenith, or the nadir, really, of self-righteousness. To say that the reason I'm in the kingdom and somebody is out of the kingdom is because I am righteous and they are not. That sounds like the Pharisee in the temple who was boasting of his relationship with God. Most Christians shrink from saying that it's because I'm more righteous. But they'll stop at that point. I say, well, is it because you're more intelligent than that person? No, they don't want to say that, because they know if they do say it, the next thing I'm going to say is, where did you get that intelligence? Did you earn it, or did you receive it? Is it an accomplishment or a gift? And then the discussion on their part wants to end. They say, it's not because I'm more righteous. And I say, why isn't it because you're more righteous? Did you make the right decision? Yes. Did your neighbor make the wrong decision? Yes. Is it good that you made this decision? Yes. Is it bad that they made that decision? Yes. Then why don't you say you're more righteous than that person? Because they know they're not supposed to, but they have to if they really believe that in the final analysis, that which determines their inclusion in the kingdom of God is the right and good choice that they made when they had the opportunity. Now, the other point that Luther debated with Erasmus was this matter that I'd read moments ago of Erasmus complaining about necessity. According to Erasmus, if God knows everything in advance of what is going to take place, then all things that happen in this world happen by necessity. And if all things happen by necessity, then we can't possibly be free at all. For Erasmus, necessity means coercion. If my actions are necessary with respect to God's foreknowledge, according to Erasmus, then they must take place through some kind of coercion. Luther said, no, no, no, no, no, no. He said, God does not force me to make the decisions that I make in my normal daily living, but they are necessary with respect to his knowledge. Because if God knows today what I am going to do freely tomorrow without his coercion, will I do that tomorrow? Is it certain that I will do it tomorrow? It is a necessity of certainty insofar as it most certainly will come to pass because God doesn't make mistakes in his knowledge. That doesn't mean that God is forcing me to do it, or that I'm forced by chance or anything else. That God knows in advance what I'm going to do does not mean that he has to coerce me to do it. So that's why Luther makes this distinction between the necessity of consequence and the necessity of the consequent, which is a technical distinction to explain this. But what he's saying to Erasmus, we are not teaching with our view of election or divine sovereignty of the fall of man that God coerces sinners to sin. He says people choose what they want, but the problem is what they want is wicked. It is certain that they will choose what they want by virtue of God's knowledge of it, but God doesn't force those who desire to do good to do bad. Or does he force people who want only evil to do good?
1: It's important to define our terms, isn't it? Luther made it clear that before salvation, we do have the freedom to choose, but every choice we make is in bondage to sin. 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
2: Just how much has the Word of God influenced the formation of the United States of America? 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
3: Dr. Swain, so glad to have you back.
4: Well, thank you. I always love coming here.
3: I want to talk of something that you are an expert in, and it's the Constitution. And in particular, I want to talk about Christianity and the Constitution. And there's when we talk about Christianity and the Constitution, there's usually two extremes that people fall into. On the one hand, they reject the notion that Christianity had anything to do with the Constitution. They say it was a purely secular document. But the other extreme is that there's some Christians that maybe treat it as an infallible document, as if it was divinely inspired. Why are those two extremes wrong?
4: They're wrong because if you look at America, the founders and the people that sat down to write the Constitution, they were deeply religious men and women, and even those who were deists that believed that God put everything in motion and then he went off on vacation and he's not involved, even those people recognize providence. And the Constitution, it doesn't talk about Jesus and it doesn't talk about the church. There are some secular scholars, Cranick, I believe, and Moore, who wrote a book, The Godless Constitution, and they argued that the reason that God isn't mentioned is that the people were so deeply religious that they didn't want that to be mixed in a way that would denigrate God. And it wasn't because they didn't believe in God. And we can also say that the document was signed in the year of our Lord.
3: Absolutely. Yeah, I think that's a great perspective. Yeah, we can't see it as a purely secular document, but at the same time, we realize that it's every other document, it is subservient to the Word of God, but it was certainly the Word of God that inspired the founders that eventually wrote our founding documents. So if it's true it's not a morally neutral document, what moral assumptions did the founders make as they were writing the Constitution concerning human beings and law in particular?
4: Well, we know that in the Constitution that the framers did not want the word slave mentioned. And so they put in that document a way to end slavery at a particular time. And they referred to, blacks as all other persons. And one of the misunderstandings that a lot of people have is that at the time the Constitution was drafted, that blacks were not considered human, and that's not true. The debate was about how many representatives each state would get, and had they not put in the 3/5 clause, which the non-slaveholding North wanted, it would have given so much power to the South. They had 600,000 slaves that would have been counted for purposes of representation as whole persons. They would have gotten so many seats in Congress that slavery would have continued, for much longer than it actually did.
3: Let's talk about the document that came before the Constitution, the Declaration of Independence. The Declaration appeals to the laws of nature and nature's God. Why is that phrase so important to understanding American rights and liberty?
4: Well, it recognizes the fact that there is a God, and he's ingrained in each human being a conscience. And so we know that people can know right and wrong. And so even the people that have not been taught biblical principles, in every nation, you know, there's some kind of morality where people know right from wrong. And that is assumed to come from nature's God. There are some things, you know, that you know, because unless you have a seared conscience, it's ingrained in your heart not to do certain things. Mm.
3: The Bible talks about humanity being created in the image of God, Genesis chapter
4: yes.
3: 1. But in Genesis chapter 3, it says that we're fallen, that we're fallen human beings. And so the Bible presents a realistic view of humanity. How does that biblical understanding of human nature, how did that shape our founding documents?
4: Well, I can tell you that going back to the Constitution, the way it's structured, how we have separation of powers, all of that, you know, goes back and if you go back to the Constitution, the laws of Moses, the Levitical laws, some of those things are sort of worked into the Constitution in the way that they set up our government. And so we can clearly see those things taking place. And we know from the Federalist Papers that the people that drafted the Constitution knew quite well human nature. And so as they drafted the document, they tried to set it up in such a way, you know, the one branch of government could check the other branch of government. And we set up a system of government that didn't include a king. As you know, the power was supposed to rest in the people. And if you have moral people, you know, the God-fearing people, you end up with representatives for the most part that would reflect those values. And so you have a state or a condition where if your government is not producing the things that you like, the responsibility goes back to we the people, mentioned in the preamble, because we are the ones that elected those representatives, and everything they do, we delegated them the power to do so.
3: Mm. Yeah, and it's so brilliant how the framers restrained power and divided power, as you just said, really speaks to what theologians have called the doctrine of total depravity.
4: Right.
3: Humanity is sinful by nature, that we are not, as the Enlightenment thinkers said, we are not a blank slate, but we are corrupted at the core, and therefore you need the restraining power that the founding documents provide that don't allow the rise of a tyrant. After all, this is the whole reason they fought the revolution, that they believe that there is a king, and his name is Jesus, and he is the sovereign over the nations, and we, the people, are the ones that go on behalf of the King of Kings and Lord of Lords in a representative form of government, which is pretty phenomenal. Modern culture often defines freedom as the absence of restraint. You can do whatever you want. But how does Scripture define liberty differently? And how was that realized by our founders?
4: In the Bible, my understanding of Scripture is that we have responsibilities to other human beings. And whether we're in the body of Christ or not, we have liberty, but we also have the responsibility. Just because I can do a particular thing, is it the right thing to do? Because we're always representatives of Christ. And the whole idea of, for example, being a libertarian, I've heard many conservatives say, I'm a libertarian. Well, that's not biblical at all, because with libertarians, many of them take the position that people can do whatever they want as long as it doesn't involve me, that it's okay. Well, that's not the way you have a society. There has to be some constraints. And we have responsibilities as believers of Christ that we can't do everything that the world does.
3: Absolutely, yeah. True freedom from in God's eyes is not doing whatever we please. But and I think it also speaks to the idea of covenant.
4: Yes.
3: Our founders made covenant with God, but also we made covenant with one another that we were going to go into this great American experiment together and not do whatever we please, but
4: right.
3: Do whatever was helpful for our neighbor, do what was ever great and best for the common good of all people.
4: Right. And I don't know if you're familiar with my book, Be the People, A Call to Reclaim America's Faith and Promise. And there's a chapter about America's religious roots. And I talk about the covenant that the people that came to this country, they had the entire Bible. So it wasn't like the Israelites getting it in bits and pieces. They had the entire Bible. And those people sought to make a covenant with the God of Israel. And so they pledged to do certain things. And if you think as founders, if God gave founders the ability to make covenants, we've certainly broken our covenants. Mm-hmm. But I think that America, we asked to be the new Israel. We're going to be held responsible for the things that we do. And I believe that's lost on a lot of people.
3: Yeah. Looking out for our neighbor. It's not just freedom for me, but it's freedom for everyone who claims to be a citizen of this great nation.
4: We have responsibilities, and I think they're greater responsibilities because we have the entire scripture, the entire Bible.
3: Yeah.
2: 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Rob's talking with Dr. Carol Swain about scripture and the Constitution as the nation gets closer to celebrating America 250. Just how much does Scripture have to do with the Constitution? As you heard Dr. Swain, the people who wrote the Constitution were deeply religious people who recognized providence and freedom. Next, Rob Pacienza and Carol Swain look at power in the Constitution. Whose power? Your power. When the City of God Radio continues.
3: What are some practical tips you can give to really help root them and ground them in God's Word so that they are sent out into the world prepared and ready for the mission?
5: Well, I think that there are basically four things that every kid needs. Number one is an understanding of what the Bible teaches. Number two is why I believe it. Number three is what others believe. And number four is how to answer challenges.
2: 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Just how much does Scripture have to do with the Constitution? That's the subject as Rob Pacienza is talking with constitutional expert Dr. Carol Swain.
3: Why did the framers believe that liberty was safer when power stayed closer to the people?
4: Again, it goes back to their understanding of human nature. And for people that, they probably got this in school somewhere, the debate between the Federalists and the Anti-Federalists that resulted in our Bill of Rights, that was concerned about the federal government becoming too big, as it has become too big. And we talked, a few minutes ago about the Constitution, the checks and balances, like if the executive, the Congress and the Supreme Court, if they don't stay in their lane or if they're not checked by the other branches, then the whole system sort of breaks apart because it's not working the way it was structured to work. And it was structured to work in a way that would benefit the people. So federalism, or what was, got a bad name as states' rights, that was a very important part of making the system work the way it's supposed to work.
3: We certainly saw during COVID what happens when the government consolidates and centralizes their power and takes it away from the people. I think one of the great spirits of America is we've always resisted the tyrant, whether the tyrant is an individual, a king in England, or the tyrant is a centralized government in Washington, D.C. We always resist because we realize that's when liberty will always be threatened.
4: Well, let me say, too, is that during COVID, what we saw is that in those states where people love big government, they lost so many of their citizens because they fled those parts of the country that turned out to be oppressive. And they moved to Tennessee and Florida and Texas and places where there was some liberty and freedom. We saw it play out.
3: You've made the point that the Bill of Rights doesn't grant us rights, but it restrains government.
4: Yes.
3: Why is that distinction so important?
4: It's important because it goes back again to natural rights. Because we are children of God in God's image, there are certain rights that government cannot take away from us. They didn't give us those rights. And so just by being human, there are certain rights that we possess. And with the Bill of Rights, it sort of recognizes that. And also during this 250th anniversary that's coming up soon, we have such a great unprecedented opportunity to show people the importance of the Constitution, the Declaration of Independence, the Bill of Rights. And the Bill of Rights is part of the Constitution, but I like to break them apart. I think every American needs to memorize that, as well as the Bible, how these connect. Like if you study the Old Testament, like so much of our government has been based on biblical stories and principles. And even if you are a secularist and atheist, unless you've read your Bible, there's so much that's a part of our language that you would never be able to understand. You'll never be able to understand great literature if you've not read the Bible.
3: Well, and unfortunately, many of our students in America today are not learning what you just talked about, Cass. It sounds like we not only need to reclaim America, we need to reclaim civics in the classroom.
4: We do. Our educational system, there's so much that young people would benefit from knowing about who we are as a people.
3: Yeah.
4: And if you look at some of the problems that we have in America, I think those problems come from the fact that we have lost any sense of where we came from. And there's a secular philosopher, Santayana, I think I'm pronouncing that right, who said those who forget the past are condemned to repeat it. There are a lot of things in our past that we don't want to repeat. And the way not to repeat it is to remember the past. And in the Bible, you know, the Israelites were told to keep telling the story to their children, you know, to keep passing the story so they wouldn't forget who they were.
3: Yeah, I mean, it's not opinion, it is fact that the Bible was foundational to the great American experiment 250 years ago. So how do biblical ideas concerning justice, human dignity, conscience, how do they help inform the protections that we enjoy, particularly protections like due process and religious liberty?
4: Well, we could talk about a few years ago, the Me Too movement, where people could just pop up and accuse anyone of things that supposedly happened 30 years ago, and it wrecked people's lives. Well, the Bible says that if a person is accused of a crime, there needs to be two or three witnesses. And so the whole idea, the due process system comes from the Bible, and the whole idea of having witnesses, being able to confront your accusers, and that's biblical. And a thing that has been distorted is sanctuary cities. In the Bible, sanctuary cities were for people that maybe they accidentally killed someone. It was to protect them. It was not to be a safe haven for people who had broken the law for whatever reason.
3: Yeah, and we certainly saw a justice, people crying out for justice, but it was a justice that was informed by cultural Marxism and not by the word of God. And
4: right.
3: That's why we see the chaos and confusion
4: and
3: all across America.
4: And just think about Romans 13:1, where the Bible talks about, you know, being subject to the ruling authorities, and that if you are engaging in righteous behavior, then you need not fear government. And our biblical foundations are so important to who we are. I think we'd have so much more harmony and understanding if people just got the basics.
3: Yeah, that's good. So I just want to ask this question, maybe for the skeptic watching or listening to the podcast. All this talk about Christianity and the Declaration of Independence and the Constitution in particular, they say, But why wouldn't the Constitution, if it's this document that was informed by Christians, why doesn't it literally quote any scripture or even form morality directly?
4: You know something, if someone is an atheist or an intellectual and they're watching, I recommend the book The Godless Constitution by Cranick and Moore. And that explains, I mean, these are secular professors at big name universities, and they're saying that the men and women who wrote the Constitution were deeply religious men and women, and so they didn't want to, you know, cheapen religion by putting it in, and they were trying to avoid a national church.
3: Mm-hmm.
4: And so religious liberty, when they talked about in the First Amendment, freedom of religion, the assumption was, if we were talking about Christian denominations, they didn't anticipate that we would have so many different religions in this country. But we know that everything has gotten distorted. The Supreme Court played a role in that, I believe, starting in 1948. But for the most part, with America, it was always known that America was founded as a Christian nation. I always say Judeo-Christian nation. And we know that there was Bible reading in schools up until the 1960s.
3: Yeah.
4: The Bible was used to teach people about moral values and principles. So anyone who believes that the Constitution was a secular document and that America was not founded as a Christian nation, they really don't know their history.
3: It was assumed, as Bill Federer always says, it would have almost been redundant for the founders to say anything explicit in the Constitution. They were assuming that this was written for a people who embraced, maybe not Christianity personally, every single citizen of America, but they certainly understood it was the foundational worldview of our society.
4: Yes, and the 13 colonies, they had state charters that mentioned Christianity.
3: Yeah.
4: So there was no confusion.
3: Yeah, yeah.
4: The confusion came later when people started doing revisionist history and trying to find a way to say that Christianity was not a part of our foundation.
3: Well, we know one of the tactics of the enemy is to create confusion, and he certainly has done that over the last 150 years in America. Always great to have you on the City of God podcast. Thank you so much for joining
4: me
3: today.
2: 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That was Rob Pacienza talking with his guest, author, former Vanderbilt University professor, and constitutional expert, Dr. Carol Swain. How much does Scripture have to do with the Constitution? 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We have natural rights because we are children of God in God's image. 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
3: Christian parents need to be reminded that they are the chief disciplers of their children. Not the government, not the school, but they are. Parents need to be equipped. That's super important that Christian parents that are listening reclaim their God-given calling to shepherd their child's heart. Parents need to understand how to be talking about what their children are seeing in the world and helping them navigate, okay, how does God's word help us understand and interpret what we're hearing and we're seeing on the news, at school, and in our nation. The special called Brainwashed, we expose what's happening in the area of social media, higher education, all of the ways in which cultural elites are spending billions of dollars to brainwash and ultimately indoctrinate the next generation. 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
2: 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I'm John St. George. 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
8: Luke chapter 11. And he was casting out a demon, and it was mute. So it was, when the demon had gone out, that the mute spoke, and the multitudes marveled. But some of them said, he casts out demons by Beelzebub, the ruler of the demons. Others, testing him, sought from him a sign from heaven. But he, knowing their thoughts, said to them, every kingdom divided against itself is brought to desolation, and a house divided against a house falls. If Satan also is divided against himself, how will his kingdom stand? Because you say, I cast out demons by Beelzebub. And if I cast out demons by Beelzebub, by whom do your sons cast them out? Therefore, they will be your judges. But if I cast out demons with the finger of God, surely the kingdom of God has come upon you. When a strong man, fully armed, guards his own palace, his goods are in peace. But when a stronger than he comes upon him and overcomes him, he takes from him all of his armor in which he trusted and divides his spoils. He who is not with me is against me, and he who does not gather with me scatters. When an unclean spirit goes out of a man, he goes through dry places, seeking rest, and finding none, he says, I will return to my house from which I came. And when he comes, he finds it swept and put in order. Then he goes and takes with him seven other spirits more wicked than himself, and they enter and dwell there. And the last state of that man is worse than the first. And it happened, as he spoke these things, that a certain woman from the crowd raised her voice and said to him, "Blessed is the womb that bore you, and the breasts which nursed you." But he said, "More than that, blessed are those who hear the word of God and keep it." And while the crowds were thickly gathered together, he began to say, "This is an evil generation. It seeks a sign, and no sign will be given to it except the sign of Jonah the prophet. For as Jonah became a sign to the Ninevites, so also the Son of Man will be to this generation. The queen of the south will rise up in the judgment with the men of this generation and condemn them, for she came from the ends of the earth to hear the wisdom of Solomon, and indeed a greater than Solomon is here. The men of Nineveh will rise up in the judgment with this generation and condemn it, for they repented at the preaching of Jonah, and indeed a greater than Jonah is here. No one, when he has lit a lamp, puts it in a secret place or under a basket, but on a lampstand, that those who come in may see the light. The lamp of the body is the eye. Therefore, when your eye is good, your whole body also is full of light. But when your eye is bad, your body also is full of darkness. Therefore, take heed that the light which is in you is not darkness. If then your whole body is full of light, having no part dark, the whole body will be full of light, as when the bright shining of a lamp gives you light." And as he spoke, a certain Pharisee asked him to dine with him. So he went in and sat down to eat. When the Pharisee saw it, he marveled that he had not first washed before dinner. Then the Lord said to him, "Now you Pharisees make the outside of the cup and dish clean, but your inward part is full of greed and wickedness. Foolish ones, did not he who made the outside make the inside also? But rather give alms of such things as you have, then indeed all things are clean to you. But woe to you, Pharisees, for you tithe mint and rue and all manner of herbs, and pass by justice and the love of God. These you ought to have done, without leaving the others undone. Woe to you, Pharisees, for you love the best seats in the synagogues and greetings in the marketplaces. Woe to you, scribes and Pharisees, hypocrites! For you are like graves which are not seen, and the men who walk over them are not aware of them." Then one of the lawyers answered and said to him, "Teacher, by saying these things you reproach us also." And he said, "Woe to you also, lawyers! For you load men with burdens hard to bear, and you yourselves do not touch the burdens with one of your fingers. Woe to you! For you build the tombs of the prophets, and your fathers killed them. In fact, you bear witness that you approve the deeds of your fathers, for they indeed killed them, and you build their tombs. Therefore, the wisdom of God also said, 'I will send them prophets and apostles, and some of them they will kill and persecute, that the blood of all the prophets which was shed from the foundation of the world may be required of this generation, from the blood of Abel to the blood of Zechariah who perished between the altar and the temple. Yes, I say to you, it shall be required of this generation.' Woe to you, lawyers, for you have taken away the key of knowledge. You did not enter in yourselves, and those who were entering in you hindered." And as he said these things to them, the scribes and the Pharisees began to assail him vehemently and to cross-examine him about many things, lying in wait for him and seeking to catch him in something he might say, that they might accuse him. Luke chapter 12. In the meantime, when an innumerable multitude of people had gathered together, so that they trampled one another, he began to say to his disciples first of all, Beware of the leaven of the Pharisees, which is hypocrisy. For there is nothing covered that will not be revealed, nor hidden that will not be known. Therefore, whatever you have spoken in the dark will be heard in the light, and what you have spoken in the ear in inner rooms will be proclaimed on the housetops. And I say to you, my friends, do not be afraid of those who kill the body, and after that have no more that they can do. But I will show you whom you should fear. Fear him who, after he has killed, has power to cast into hell. Yes, I say to you, fear him. Are not 5 sparrows sold for 2 copper coins? And not one of them is forgotten before God. But the very hairs of your head are all numbered. Do not fear, therefore. You are of more value than many sparrows. Also I say to you, whoever confesses me before men, him the Son of Man also will confess before the angels of God. But he who denies me before men will be denied before the angels of God. And if anyone speaks a word against the Son of Man, it will be forgiven him. But to him who blasphemes against the Holy Spirit, it will not be forgiven. Now when they bring you to the synagogues and magistrates and authorities, do not worry about how or what you should answer or what you should say. For the Holy Spirit will teach you in that very hour what you ought to say.
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1: Hi, this is Tom Evans, and this July 4th is the 250th anniversary of the United States. 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As Jesus said in Matthew 24, verse 35, heaven and earth will pass away, but my words will by no means pass away. And the truth is, we do not get an endless number of chances to hear God's word or to pass it on. 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

Bible tells us that God, in his mercy, takes our sin, and he doesn't just forgive it. He puts it as far as the east is from the west. He puts it behind his back. He remembers it no more. Think about that. The omniscient God, who knows everything, chooses to remember our sin no more. If you are in Christ, there is no condemnation. Your sins are forgiven thanks to his great mercy.

0: I can only imagine.
1: And do not be conformed to this world, but be transformed by the renewing of your mind, that you may prove what is that good and acceptable and perfect will of God. 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

Fear not, for I am with you. Be not dismayed, for I am your God. I will strengthen you. Yes, I will help you. I will uphold you with my righteous right hand. Family Radio.

0: Well, you know, my brother Dave was always one of those people who took the rough path. One day, I got a call from Dave, and Dave said, "Karen, you aren't going to believe it. It's like I finally get it about God." And in the background, blaring over the radio, was Mercy Me's song, "I Can Only Imagine."
1: I can only imagine what my eyes will see when your face.
0: Well, you know, my brother Dave was always one of those people who took the rough path. One day, I got a call from Dave, and Dave said, "Karen, you aren't going to believe it. It's like I finally get it about God." And in the background, blaring over the radio, was Mercy Me's song, "I Can Only Imagine."
1: I can

0: We got word later that he had passed away and gone home to heaven. And I had the privilege of sharing with my parents, "Don't worry, Dave is with the Lord."
1: Therefore, if anyone is in Christ, he is a new creation. Old things have passed away. Behold, all things have become new.
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1: Hear the word. Reading from Psalm 32, verses 8 through 11. I will instruct thee and teach thee in the way which thou shalt go. I will guide thee with mine eye. Be ye not as the horse or as the mule, which have no understanding, whose mouth must be held in with bit and bridle, lest they come near unto thee. Many sorrows shall be to the wicked, but he that trusteth in the Lord, mercy shall compass him about. Be glad in the Lord, and rejoice, ye righteous, and shout for joy, all ye that are upright in heart.
2: Hi, this is Bob Lapine. Summer changes the rhythm of our lives. 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
1: The world around you may change, but God's Word never changes. 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
3: And all the people of Judah took Azariah, which was 16 years old, and made him king instead of his father Amaziah. He built Elath and restored it to Judah. After that the king slept with his fathers. In the 15th year of Amaziah, the son of Joash, king of Judah, Jeroboam, the son of Joash, king of Israel, began to reign in Samaria and reigned 41 years. And he did that which was evil in the sight of the Lord. He departed not from all the sins of Jeroboam, the son of Nebat, who made Israel to sin. He restored the coast of Israel from the entering of Hamath unto the sea of the plain, according to the word of the Lord God of Israel, which he spake by the hand of his servant Jonah, the son of Amittai, the prophet, which was of Gath-hepher. Now the word of the Lord came unto Jonah, the son of Amittai, saying, Arise, go to Nineveh, that great city, and cry against it, for their wickedness is come up before me. But Jonah rose up to flee unto Tarshish from the presence of the Lord, and went down to Joppa, and he found a ship going to Tarshish. So he paid the fare thereof, and went down into it, to go with them unto Tarshish from the presence of the Lord. But the Lord sent out a great wind into the sea, and there was a mighty tempest in the sea, so that the ship was like to be broken. Then the mariners were afraid, and cried every man unto his God, and cast forth the wares that were in the ship into the sea, to lighten it of them. But Jonah was gone down into the sides of the ship, and he lay and was fast asleep. So the shipmaster came to him and said unto him, What meanest thou, O sleeper? Arise, call upon thy God, if so be that God will think upon us, that we perish not. And they said every one to his fellow, Come, and let us cast lots, that we may know for whose cause this evil is upon us. So they cast lots, and the lot fell upon Jonah. Then said they unto him, Tell us, we pray thee, for whose cause this evil is upon us. What is thine occupation, and whence comest thou? What is thy country, and of what people art thou? And he said unto them, I am an Hebrew, and I fear the Lord, the God of heaven, which hath made the sea and the dry land. Then were the men exceedingly afraid and said unto him, Why hast thou done this? For the men knew that he fled from the presence of the Lord, because he had told them. Then said they unto him, What shall we do unto thee, that the sea may be calm unto us? For the sea wrought, and was tempestuous. And he said unto them, Take me up, and cast me forth into the sea, so shall the sea be calm unto you. For I know that for my sake this great tempest is upon you. Nevertheless, the men rowed hard to bring it to the land, but they could not, for the sea wrought, and was tempestuous against them. Wherefore they cried unto the Lord, and said, We beseech thee, O Lord, we beseech thee, let us not perish for this man's life, and lay not upon us innocent blood, for thou, O Lord, hast done as it pleased thee. So they took up Jonah, and cast him forth into the sea, and the sea ceased from her raging. Then the men feared the Lord exceedingly, and offered a sacrifice unto the Lord, and made vows. Now the Lord had prepared a great fish to swallow up Jonah, and Jonah was in the belly of the fish 3 days and 3 nights. Then Jonah prayed unto the Lord his God out of the fish's belly, and said, I cried by reason of mine affliction unto the Lord, and he heard me. Out of the belly of hell cried I, and thou heardest my voice. For thou hadst cast me into the deep, in the midst of the seas, and the floods compassed me about. All thy billows and thy waves passed over me. Then I said, I am cast out of thy sight, yet I will look again toward thy holy temple. The waters compassed me about, even to the soul. The depth closed me round about. The weeds were wrapped about my head. I went down to the bottoms of the mountains. The earth with her bars was about me forever. Yet hast thou brought up my life from corruption, O Lord my God. When my soul fainted within me, I remembered the Lord, and my prayer came in unto thee, into thine holy temple. They that observe lying vanities forsake their own mercy. But I will sacrifice unto thee with the voice of thanksgiving. I will pay that I have vowed. Salvation is of the Lord. And the Lord spake unto the fish, and it vomited out Jonah upon the dry land. And the word of the Lord came unto Jonah the second time, saying, Arise, go unto Nineveh, that great city, and preach unto it the preaching that I bid thee. So Jonah arose and went unto Nineveh, according to the word of the Lord. Now Nineveh was an exceeding great city of 3 days' journey. And Jonah began to enter into the city a day's journey, and he cried and said, Yet 40 days, and Nineveh shall be overthrown. So the people of Nineveh believed God and proclaimed a fast and put on sackcloth, from the greatest of them even to the least of them. For word came unto the king of Nineveh, and he arose from his throne, and he laid his robe from him and covered him with sackcloth and sat in ashes. And he caused it to be proclaimed and published through Nineveh by the decree of the king and his nobles, saying, Let neither man nor beast, herd nor flock, taste anything. Let them not feed nor drink water. But let man and beast be covered with sackcloth, and cry mightily unto God. Yea, let them turn every one from his evil way, and from the violence that is in their hands. Who can tell if God will turn and repent, and turn away from his fierce anger, that we perish not? And God saw their works, that they turned from their evil way, and God repented of the evil that he had said he would do unto them, and he did it not. But it displeased Jonah exceedingly, and he was very angry. And he prayed unto the Lord, and said, I pray thee, O Lord, was not this my saying when I was yet in my country? Therefore I fled before unto Tarshish, for I knew that thou art a gracious God, and merciful, slow to anger, and of great kindness, and repentest thee of the evil. Therefore now, O Lord, take, I beseech thee, my life from me, for it is better for me to die than to live. Then said the Lord, Doest thou well to be angry? So Jonah went out of the city, and sat on the east side of the city, and there made him a booth, and sat under it in the shadow, till he might see what would become of the city. And the Lord God prepared a gourd, and made it to come up over Jonah, that it might be a shadow over his head, to deliver him from his grief. So Jonah was exceeding glad of the gourd. But God prepared a worm when the morning rose the next day, and it smote the gourd that it withered. And it came to pass when the sun did arise that God prepared a vehement east wind, and the sun beat upon the head of Jonah that he fainted, and wished in himself to die, and said, "It is better for me to die than to live." And God said to Jonah, "Doest thou well to be angry for the gourd?" And he said, "I do well to be angry, even unto death." Then said the Lord, "Thou hast had pity on the gourd, for the which thou hast not labored, neither madest it grow, which came up in a night and perished in a night. And should not I spare Nineveh, that great city, wherein are more than 60,000 persons that cannot discern between their right hand and their left hand, and also much cattle?"
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0: Isaiah 12, verses 4 and 5. And you will say in that day, "Give thanks to the Lord. Call upon his name. Make known his deeds among the peoples. Proclaim that his name is exalted. Sing praises to the Lord. For he has done gloriously. Let this be made known in all the earth."
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Derek is starting cancer treatment. 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

Be still and know that I am God. I will be exalted among the nations. I will be exalted in the earth. 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
1: Hi, this is Tom Evans, and this July 4th is the 250th anniversary of the United States. 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As Jesus said in Matthew 24, verse 35, heaven and earth will pass away, but my words will by no means pass away. And the truth is, you do not get an endless number of chances to hear God's word or to pass it on. 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

We have people who are deeply disturbed about the state of our culture who never hit their knees. Ian Bounds has said, when we depend upon men, we get what men can do. When we depend upon mechanisms, we get what mechanisms can do. But when we depend

We have churches that constantly harangue us about how bad the world is and how important it is that we live our Christian lives, but we don't spend seasons in prayer. Homer W. Hodge said, prayer should be the breath of our breathing and the life of our living.

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1: 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Let the redeemed of the Lord say so, whom he hath redeemed from the hand of the enemy, and gathered them out of the lands, from the east and from the west, from the north and from the south. They wandered in the wilderness in a solitary way. They found no city to dwell in. Hungry and thirsty, their soul fainted in them. Then they cried unto the Lord in their trouble, and he delivered them out of their distresses.

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I will sing of the mercies of the Lord forever. With my mouth will I make known your faithfulness to all generations.

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1: Father, I have sinned against heaven and before you. 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
1: Hear the word. Reading from Psalm 2, verses 10 through 12. Be wise now, therefore, O ye kings. Be instructed, ye judges of the earth. Serve the Lord with fear, and rejoice with trembling. Kiss the Son, lest he be angry, and ye perish from the way when his wrath is kindled but a little. Blessed are all they that put their trust in him. Reading from Psalm 2, verses 10 through 12.

Whatever gain I had, I counted as loss for the sake of Christ. Indeed, I count everything as loss because of the surpassing worth of knowing Christ Jesus, my Lord. For his sake, I've suffered the loss of all things and count them as rubbish in order that I may gain Christ and be found in him, not having a righteousness of my own, but that which comes through faith, that I may know Christ and the power of his resurrection.

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Family Radio.

Hebrews 12:28. Therefore, let us be grateful for receiving a kingdom that cannot be shaken, and thus let us offer to God acceptable worship with reverence and awe.

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2: Remember when Jesus warned Peter of Satan entering into his heart, saying, "You are going to betray me." "Oh, no, I'm not." 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Not me. Let everybody else fall into that kind of temptation, Jesus, but, you know, I'm following you to the end of the road." The big fisherman who can stand against anybody. Jesus said, "You're a piece of cake, putty in his hand. Sift you like wheat." Don't ever underestimate the power of Satan. He is stronger than you are. He is smarter than you are.
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0: 1 John chapter 3, verse 1. See what kind of love the Father has given to us, that we should be called children of God, and so we are.
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1: Romans 10:17 says, "Faith comes by hearing, and hearing by the word of God." Take just a moment now. Give your cares over to the Lord, and let's hear the word. 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
2: Luke chapter 12. Then one from the crowd said to him, "Teacher, tell my brother to divide the inheritance with me." But he said to him, "Man, who made me a judge or an arbitrator over you?" And he said to them, "Take heed and beware of covetousness, for one's life does not consist in the abundance of the things he possesses." Then he spoke a parable to them, saying, "The ground of a certain rich man yielded plentifully." And he thought within himself, saying, "What shall I do, since I have no room to store my crops?" So he said, "I will do this. I will pull down my barns and build greater, and there I will store all my crops and my goods. And I will say to my soul, 'Soul, you have many goods laid up for many years. Take your ease, eat, drink, and be merry.' But God said to him, 'Fool, this night your soul will be required of you. Then whose will those things be which you have provided?' So is he who lays up treasure for himself and is not rich toward God." Then he said to his disciples, "Therefore I say to you, do not worry about your life, what you will eat, nor about the body, what you will put on. Life is more than food, and the body is more than clothing. Consider the ravens, for they neither sow nor reap, which have neither storehouse nor barn, and God feeds them. Of how much more value are you than the birds? And which of you by worrying can add one cubit to his stature? If you then are not able to do the least, why are you anxious for the rest? Consider the lilies, how they grow. They neither toil nor spin, and yet I say to you, even Solomon in all his glory was not arrayed like one of these. If then God so clothes the grass, which today is in the field and tomorrow is thrown into the oven, how much more will he clothe you, O you of little faith? And do not seek what you should eat or what you should drink, nor have an anxious mind. For all these things the nations of the world seek after, and your Father knows that you need these things. But seek the kingdom of God, and all these things shall be added to you. Do not fear, little flock, for it is your Father's good pleasure to give you the kingdom. Sell what you have and give alms. Provide yourselves money bags which do not grow old, a treasure in the heavens that does not fail, where no thief approaches nor moth destroys. For where your treasure is, there your heart will be also. Let your waist be girded, and your lamps burning, and you yourselves be like men who wait for their master, when he will return from the wedding, that when he comes and knocks, they may open to him immediately. Blessed are those servants whom the master, when he comes, will find watching. Assuredly, I say to you that he will gird himself and have them sit down to eat and will come and serve them. And if he should come in the second watch, or come in the third watch and find them so, blessed are those servants. But know this, that if the master of the house had known what hour the thief would come, he would have watched and not allowed his house to be broken into. Therefore, you also be ready, for the Son of Man is coming at an hour you do not expect." Then Peter said to him, "Lord, do you speak this parable only to us or to all people?" And the Lord said, "Who then is that faithful and wise steward, whom his master will make ruler over his household, to give them their portion of food in due season? Blessed is that servant whom his master will find so doing when he comes. Truly, I say to you that he will make him ruler over all that he has. But if that servant says in his heart, my master is delaying his coming, and begins to beat the male and female servants, and to eat and drink and be drunk. The master of that servant will come on a day when he is not looking for him, and at an hour when he is not aware, and will cut him in two, and appoint him his portion with the unbelievers. And that servant who knew his master's will, and did not prepare himself or do according to his will, shall be beaten with many stripes. But he who did not know, yet committed things deserving of stripes, shall be beaten with few. For everyone to whom much is given, from him much will be required, and to whom much has been committed, of him they will ask the more. I came to send fire on the earth, and how I wish it were already kindled. But I have a baptism to be baptized with, and how distressed I am till it is accomplished. Do you suppose that I came to give peace on earth? I tell you, not at all, but rather division. From now on, five in one house will be divided, three against two, and two against three. Father will be divided against son, and son against father. Mother against daughter, and daughter against mother. Mother-in-law against her daughter-in-law, and daughter-in-law against her mother-in-law. Then he also said to the multitudes, whenever you see a cloud rising out of the west, immediately you say, a shower is coming. And so it is. And when you see the south wind blow, you say, there will be hot weather. And there is. Hypocrites, you can discern the face of the sky and of the earth, but how is it you do not discern this time? Yes, and why, even of yourselves, do you not judge what is right? When you go with your adversary to the magistrate, make every effort along the way to settle with him, lest he drag you to the judge deliver you to the officer, and the officer throw you into prison. I tell you, you shall not depart from there till you have paid the very last mite. Luke chapter 13. There were present at that season some who told him about the Galileans whose blood Pilate had mingled with their sacrifices. And Jesus answered and said to them, do you suppose that these Galileans were worse sinners than all other Galileans because they suffered such things? I tell you, no. But unless you repent, you will all likewise perish. Or those 18 on whom the tower in Siloam fell and killed them, do you think that they were worse sinners than all other men who dwelt in Jerusalem? I tell you, no. But unless you repent, you will all likewise perish. He also spoke this parable. A certain man had a fig tree planted in his vineyard, and he came seeking fruit on it and found none. Then he said to the keeper of his vineyard, look, for 3 years I have come seeking fruit on this fig tree and find none. Cut it down. Why does it use up the ground? But he answered and said to him, sir, let it alone this year also until I dig around it and fertilize it. And if it bears fruit, well, but if not, after that you can cut it down. Now he was teaching in one of the synagogues on the Sabbath, and behold, there was a woman who had a spirit of infirmity 18 years, and was bent over and could in no way raise herself up. But when Jesus saw her, he called her to him and said to her, woman, you are loosed from your infirmity. And he laid his hands on her, and immediately she was made straight and glorified God. But the ruler of the synagogue answered with indignation because Jesus had healed on the Sabbath. And he said to the crowd, there are 6 days on which men ought to work. Therefore come and be healed on them and not on the Sabbath day. The Lord then answered him and said, hypocrite, does not each one of you on the Sabbath loose his ox or donkey from the stall and lead it away to water it? So ought not this woman, being a daughter of Abraham, whom Satan has bound, think of it, for 18 years, be loosed from this bond on the Sabbath? And when he said these things, all his adversaries were put to shame, and all the multitude rejoiced for all the glorious things that were done by him.
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When I was arrested, I was always in my Bible for the first 3 years. That was the only book that I could really sit down and read. I read it through countless times with a deeper understanding every time that I would read it. And just this oneness and this closeness with God. 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

0: 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Let go and let Him help you.
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1: Hear the word. Reading from Jeremiah 17, verses 7 through 8. Blessed is the man that trusteth in the Lord, and whose hope the Lord is. For he shall be as a tree planted by the waters, and that spreadeth out her roots by the river, and shall not see when heat cometh. But her leaf shall be green, and shall not be careful in the year of drought, neither shall cease from yielding fruit. Reading from Jeremiah 17, verses 7 through 8.

Ezekiel chapter 38, verse 23. So I will show my greatness and my holiness and make myself known in the eyes of many nations. Then they will know that I am the Lord.

Derek is starting cancer treatment. We're praying for his salvation and healing. Katie is recovering in the hospital after being in a car accident. Will you pray with us? Dozens of prayer requests are submitted every day to Family Radio's prayer wall. 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

But seek first the kingdom of God and his righteousness, and all these things shall be added to you. 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
1: This is John MacArthur here with today's Portraits of Grace. In his letters to Timothy, Paul counseled and encouraged his young associate about many things, but his counsel is well summed up in these words: remember Jesus Christ, risen from the dead, descendant of David. Like Timothy, you and I need to be reminded of Christ's humanity as a descendant of David, especially when life gets tough. That's when you can pray, Lord, you know what you endured while you were here. Well, I'm going through it now. And you can be sure he knows and will encourage you. You see, even though God is infinitely powerful and holy, he's also deeply concerned about his people. And Jesus knows when you hurt, where your weaknesses are, and how you're tempted. He's not just your Savior. He's your loving, sympathetic Lord. Rejoice in the greatness of that love for you as you strive to be a portrait of grace.
2: If you were going to give yourself a grade as a prayer, what kind of grade would you give yourself? 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

Galatians chapter 6. But God forbid that I should boast except in the cross of our Lord Jesus Christ, by whom the world has been crucified to me, and I to the world.

0: Therefore, my beloved brethren, be steadfast, immovable, always abounding in the work of the Lord, knowing that your labor is not in vain in the Lord. 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
2: Romans 10:17 says, "Faith comes by hearing, and hearing by the word of God." Take just a moment now, give your cares over to the Lord, and let's hear the word. 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
3: Luke chapter 12. Then one from the crowd said to him, "Teacher, tell my brother to divide the inheritance with me." But he said to him, "Man, who made me a judge or an arbitrator over you?" And he said to them, "Take heed and beware of covetousness. For one's life does not consist in the abundance of the things he possesses." Then he spoke a parable to them, saying, "The ground of a certain rich man yielded plentifully. And he thought within himself, saying, 'What shall I do, since I have no room to store my crops?' So he said, 'I will do this. I will pull down my barns and build greater, and there I will store all my crops and my goods. And I will say to my soul, Soul, you have many goods laid up for many years. Take your ease, eat, drink, and be merry.' But God said to him, 'Fool, this night your soul will be required of you. Then whose will those things be which you have provided? So is he who lays up treasure for himself and is not rich toward God.' Then he said to his disciples, 'Therefore I say to you, do not worry about your life, what you will eat, nor about the body, what you will put on. Life is more than food, and the body is more than clothing. Consider the ravens, for they neither sow nor reap, which have neither storehouse nor barn, and God feeds them. Of how much more value are you than the birds? And which of you, by worrying, can add one cubit to his stature? If you then are not able to do the least, why are you anxious for the rest? Consider the lilies, how they grow. They neither toil nor spin, and yet I say to you, even Solomon in all his glory was not arrayed like one of these. If then God so clothes the grass, which today is in the field and tomorrow is thrown into the oven, how much more will he clothe you, O you of little faith? And do not seek what you should eat or what you should drink, nor have an anxious mind. For all these things the nations of the world seek after, and your Father knows that you need these things. But seek the kingdom of God, and all these things shall be added to you. Do not fear, little flock, for it is your Father's good pleasure to give you the kingdom. Sell what you have and give alms. Provide yourselves money bags which do not grow old, a treasure in the heavens that does not fail, where no thief approaches nor moth destroys. For where your treasure is, there your heart will be also. Let your waist be girded and your lamps burning, and you yourselves be like men who wait for their master, when he will return from the wedding, that when he comes and knocks, they may open to him immediately. Blessed are those servants whom the master, when he comes, will find watching. Assuredly, I say to you that he will gird himself and have them sit down to eat and will come and serve them. And if he should come in the second watch, or come in the third watch and find them so, blessed are those servants. But know this, that if the master of the house had known what hour the thief would come, he would have watched and not allowed his house to be broken into. Therefore, you also be ready, for the Son of Man is coming at an hour you do not expect." Then Peter said to him, "Lord, do you speak this parable only to us or to all people?" And the Lord said, "Who then is that faithful and wise steward, whom his master will make ruler over his household, to give them their portion of food in due season? Blessed is that servant whom his master will find so doing when he comes. Truly, I say to you that he will make him ruler over all that he has. But if that servant says in his heart, My master is delaying his coming, and begins to beat the male and female servants, and to eat and drink and be drunk, the master of that servant will come on a day when he is not looking for him, and at an hour when he is not aware, and will cut him in two, and appoint him his portion with the unbelievers. And that servant who knew his master's will, and did not prepare himself or do according to his will, shall be beaten with many stripes. But he who did not know, yet committed things deserving of stripes, shall be beaten with few. For everyone to whom much is given, from him much will be required, and to whom much has been committed, of him they will ask the more. I came to send fire on the earth, and how I wish it were already kindled. But I have a baptism to be baptized with, and how distressed I am till it is accomplished. Do you suppose that I came to give peace on earth? I tell you, not at all, but rather division. From now on, five in one house will be divided, three against two, and two against three. Father will be divided against son, and son against father. Mother against daughter, and daughter against mother. Mother-in-law against her daughter-in-law, and daughter-in-law against her mother-in-law. Then he also said to the multitudes, Whenever you see a cloud rising out of the west, immediately you say, A shower is coming. And so it is. And when you see the south wind blow, you say, There will be hot weather. And there is. Hypocrites! You can discern the face of the sky and of the earth, but how is it you do not discern this time? Yes, and why, even of yourselves, do you not judge what is right? When you go with your adversary to the magistrate, make every effort along the way to settle with him, lest he drag you to the judge deliver you to the officer, and the officer throw you into prison. I tell you, you shall not depart from there till you have paid the very last mite. Luke chapter 13. There were present at that season some who told him about the Galileans whose blood Pilate had mingled with their sacrifices. And Jesus answered and said to them, Do you suppose that these Galileans were worse sinners than all other Galileans because they suffered such things? I tell you no. But unless you repent, you will all likewise perish. Or those 18 on whom the tower in Siloam fell and killed them, do you think that they were worse sinners than all other men who dwelt in Jerusalem? I tell you no. But unless you repent, you will all likewise perish. He also spoke this parable. A certain man had a fig tree planted in his vineyard, and he came seeking fruit on it and found none. Then he said to the keeper of his vineyard, Look, for 3 years I have come seeking fruit on this fig tree and find none. Cut it down. Why does it use up the ground? But he answered and said to him, Sir, let it alone this year also until I dig around it and fertilize it. And if it bears fruit, well, but if not, after that you can cut it down. Now he was teaching in one of the synagogues on the Sabbath, and behold, there was a woman who had a spirit of infirmity 18 years, and was bent over and could in no way raise herself up. But when Jesus saw her, he called her to him and said to her, Woman, you are loosed from your infirmity. And he laid his hands on her, and immediately she was made straight and glorified God. But the ruler of the synagogue answered with indignation because Jesus had healed on the Sabbath. And he said to the crowd, There are 6 days on which men ought to work. Therefore come and be healed on them, and not on the Sabbath day. The Lord then answered him and said, Hypocrite! Does not each one of you on the Sabbath loose his ox or donkey from the stall and lead it away to water it? So ought not this woman, being a daughter of Abraham, whom Satan has bound, think of it, for 18 years, be loosed from this bond on the Sabbath? And when he said these things, all his adversaries were put to shame, and all the multitude rejoiced for all the glorious things that were done by him.
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My hand laid the foundation of the earth, and my right hand spread out the heavens. 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
1: Hear the word. Reading from Isaiah 60, verses 1 through 3. Arise, shine, for thy light is come, and the glory of the Lord is risen upon thee. For behold, the darkness shall cover the earth, and gross darkness the people. But the Lord shall arise upon thee, and his glory shall be seen upon thee. And the Gentiles shall come to thy light, and kings to the brightness of thy rising. Reading from Isaiah 60, verses 1 through 3.
2: Grace to you this morning. I'm Pastor George Grant, and you're listening to Family Radio on the Lord's Day. Sometimes we think worship is for the strong, the steady, the people who had a good week, but Scripture says the Lord is near to the brokenhearted. That means the weary are not second-class citizens in worship. They're the invited guests. If you're bruised today, you have a place here. The righteous cry out, and the Lord hears and delivers them out of all their troubles. The Lord is near to those who have a broken heart and saves such as have a contrite spirit. Psalm 34.

Isaiah chapter 41, verse 10. Fear not, for I am with you. 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I will strengthen you. I will help you. I will uphold you with my righteous right hand.

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Derek is starting cancer treatment. 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

Good morning and welcome. This is Pastor George Grant on Family Radio, and it's the Lord's Day. Some of us live as if God is disappointed in us, but the gospel says something stronger. In Christ, there is no condemnation. That doesn't make sin small, it makes grace bigger. Let worship be your return to that freedom today. There is now no condemnation, Romans 8 says, to those who are in Christ Jesus, for the law of the Spirit of life in Christ Jesus has made me free.

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We will never forget the price Jesus paid so that forgiven sinners could sing forever to God.

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2: Romans 10:17 says, "Faith comes by hearing, and hearing by the word of God." 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
3: Luke chapter 12. Then one from the crowd said to him, "Teacher, tell my brother to divide the inheritance with me." But he said to him, "Man, who made me a judge or an arbitrator over you?" And he said to them, "Take heed and beware of covetousness. For one's life does not consist in the abundance of the things he possesses." Then he spoke a parable to them, saying, "The ground of a certain rich man yielded plentifully. And he thought within himself, saying, 'What shall I do, since I have no room to store my crops?' So he said, 'I will do this. I will pull down my barns and build greater, and there I will store all my crops and my goods. And I will say to my soul, Soul, you have many goods laid up for many years. Take your ease, eat, drink, and be merry.' But God said to him, 'Fool, this night your soul will be required of you. Then whose will those things be which you have provided? So is he who lays up treasure for himself and is not rich toward God.' Then he said to his disciples, 'Therefore I say to you, do not worry about your life, what you will eat, nor about the body, what you will put on. Life is more than food, and the body is more than clothing. Consider the ravens, for they neither sow nor reap, which have neither storehouse nor barn, and God feeds them. Of how much more value are you than the birds? And which of you, by worrying, can add one cubit to his stature? If you then are not able to do the least, why are you anxious for the rest? Consider the lilies, how they grow. They neither toil nor spin, and yet I say to you, even Solomon in all his glory was not arrayed like one of these. If then God so clothes the grass, which today is in the field and tomorrow is thrown into the oven, how much more will he clothe you, O you of little faith? And do not seek what you should eat or what you should drink, nor have an anxious mind. For all these things the nations of the world seek after, and your Father knows that you need these things. But seek the kingdom of God, and all these things shall be added to you. Do not fear, little flock, for it is your Father's good pleasure to give you the kingdom. Sell what you have and give alms. Provide yourselves money bags which do not grow old, a treasure in the heavens that does not fail, where no thief approaches nor moth destroys. For where your treasure is, there your heart will be also. Let your waist be girded and your lamps burning, and you yourselves be like men who wait for their master, when he will return from the wedding, that when he comes and knocks they may open to him immediately. Blessed are those servants whom the master, when he comes, will find watching. Assuredly, I say to you that he will gird himself and have them sit down to eat and will come and serve them. And if he should come in the second watch or come in the third watch and find them so, blessed are those servants. But know this, that if the master of the house had known what hour the thief would come, he would have watched and not allowed his house to be broken into. Therefore, you also be ready, for the Son of Man is coming at an hour you do not expect." Then Peter said to him, "Lord, do you speak this parable only to us or to all people?" And the Lord said, Who then is that faithful and wise steward, whom his master will make ruler over his household, to give them their portion of food in due season? Blessed is that servant whom his master will find so doing when he comes. Truly, I say to you that he will make him ruler over all that he has. But if that servant says in his heart, My master is delaying his coming, and begins to beat the male and female servants, and to eat and drink and be drunk, the master of that servant will come on a day when he is not looking for him, and at an hour when he is not aware, and will cut him in two, and appoint him his portion with the unbelievers. And that servant who knew his master's will, and did not prepare himself or do according to his will, shall be beaten with many stripes. But he who did not know, yet committed things deserving of stripes, shall be beaten with few. For everyone to whom much is given, from him much will be required, and to whom much has been committed, of him they will ask the more. I came to send fire on the earth, and how I wish it were already kindled. But I have a baptism to be baptized with, and how distressed I am till it is accomplished. Do you suppose that I came to give peace on earth? I tell you, not at all, but rather division. From now on, five in one house will be divided, three against two, and two against three. Father will be divided against son, and son against father. Mother against daughter, and daughter against mother. Mother-in-law against her daughter-in-law, and daughter-in-law against her mother-in-law. Then he also said to the multitudes, Whenever you see a cloud rising out of the west, immediately you say, A shower is coming. And so it is. And when you see the south wind blow, you say, There will be hot weather. And there is. Hypocrites, you can discern the face of the sky and of the earth, but how is it you do not discern this time? Yes, and why, even of yourselves, do you not judge what is right? When you go with your adversary to the magistrate, make every effort along the way to settle with him, lest he drag you to the judge deliver you to the officer, and the officer throw you into prison. I tell you, you shall not depart from there till you have paid the very last mite. Luke chapter 13. There were present at that season some who told him about the Galileans whose blood Pilate had mingled with their sacrifices. And Jesus answered and said to them, Do you suppose that these Galileans were worse sinners than all other Galileans because they suffered such things? I tell you, no. But unless you repent, you will all likewise perish. Or those 18 on whom the tower in Siloam fell and killed them, do you think that they were worse sinners than all other men who dwelt in Jerusalem? I tell you, no. But unless you repent, you will all likewise perish. He also spoke this parable. A certain man had a fig tree planted in his vineyard, and he came seeking fruit on it and found none. Then he said to the keeper of his vineyard, Look, for 3 years I have come seeking fruit on this fig tree and find none. Cut it down. Why does it use up the ground? But he answered and said to him, Sir, let it alone this year also until I dig around it and fertilize it. And if it bears fruit, well. But if not, after that you can cut it down. Now he was teaching in one of the synagogues on the Sabbath. And behold, there was a woman who had a spirit of infirmity 18 years, and was bent over and could in no way raise herself up. But when Jesus saw her, he called her to him and said to her, Woman, you are loosed from your infirmity. And he laid his hands on her, and immediately she was made straight and glorified God. But the ruler of the synagogue answered with indignation because Jesus had healed on the Sabbath. And he said to the crowd, There are 6 days on which men ought to work. Therefore come and be healed on them and not on the Sabbath day. The Lord then answered him and said, Hypocrite, does not each one of you on the Sabbath loose his ox or donkey from the stall and lead it away to water it? So ought not this woman, being a daughter of Abraham, whom Satan has bound, think of it, for 18 years, be loosed from this bond on the Sabbath? And when he said these things, all his adversaries were put to shame, and all the multitude rejoiced for all the glorious things that were done by him.
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5: Hello, friend. Pastor George Grant here, welcoming you to the Lord's Day on Family Radio. Worship is where we remember that God is not only creator, but keeper. The same Lord who made the heavens also holds your life together. You're not held by luck. You're not held by your own strength. You're held by Christ. So breathe. Let worship be your confession that He is enough. For by Him, all things were created, and He is before all things, and in Him all things consist. Colossians chapter 1.

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0: 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In everything, give thanks. For this is the will of God in Christ Jesus for you.
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Derek is starting cancer treatment. 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

Good morning. Pastor George Grant here, welcoming you to the Lord's Day on Family Radio. As we worship today, remember the end of the story. God makes all things new. Not just souls, but the whole creation. That means the brokenness you see is not the final word. Jesus is. So let worship be your act of defiant hope in a world that desperately needs it. Revelation 21 says, I heard a loud voice from heaven saying, behold, the tabernacle of God is with men, and God will wipe away every tear from their eyes. Then he who sat on the throne said, behold, I make all things new.

0: reading from Proverbs 31. She is a woman of strength and mighty valor. Strength and dignity are her clothing, and she laughs at the time to come. She opens her mouth with wisdom, and the teaching of kindness is on her tongue. Her children rise up and call her blessed. Her husband also, and he praises her. Many women have done excellently, but you surpass them all. Charm is deceitful, and beauty is vain. But a woman who fears the Lord is to be praised. Give her of the fruit of her hands, and let her works praise her in the gates.
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Not by works of righteousness which we have done, but according to his mercy he saved us through the washing of regeneration and renewing of the Holy Spirit. 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
1: Welcome in. I'm Pastor George Grant, and it's a joy to share the Lord's Day with you on Family Radio. The Bible doesn't say, come when you're worthy. It says, come. Worship is where we stop negotiating with God and start trusting Him. If you have been holding back, let this be the day you simply come. He is more ready to receive than we are to ask. Isaiah 55 says, seek the Lord while he may be found. Call upon him while he is near. Let the wicked forsake his way and let him return to the Lord, and he will have mercy on him. Father, draw us out of delay and into trust. Teach us to return to you quickly and to rest in your mercy. In Jesus' name, amen.
2: 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This is Craig Holsabus welcoming you to our Sunday Morning Echoes. This is a time of teaching and study in the Word of God. Our speaker this morning will be Pastor Adriel Sanchez, pastor at the North Park Presbyterian Church in San Diego, California. His sermon is entitled, The Word Incarnate. The Word Incarnate, and his text is drawn from John chapter 1, verses 14 through 18. John 1, 14 through 18. So please join us now for the teaching ministry of Pastor Adriel Sanchez.
3: We're continuing in John's Gospel, finishing up this morning the prologue to the Gospel, looking at verses 14 through 18. Give attention to God's word. And the Word became flesh and dwelt among us. And we have seen his glory, glory as of the only Son from the Father, full of grace and truth. John bore witness about him and cried out, this was he of whom I said, he who comes after me ranks before me because he was before me. For from his fullness we have all received grace upon grace. For the law was given through Moses. Grace and truth came through Jesus Christ. No one has ever seen God. The only God who is at the Father's side, he has made him known. This is the word of the Lord. The year is 1805, and the infamous Napoleon Bonaparte has his eye on invading Britain. In order to accomplish this, he'll need to neutralize the British Royal Navy, and there is one man who stands in his way, Vice Admiral Horatio Nelson. Today, he's considered one of the greatest naval commanders in human history, in part because of what took place at the Battle of Trafalgar. The Battle of Trafalgar was a naval battle in October of 1805 between the British Royal Navy and the French and Spanish navies. And not only did the French and Spanish navies outnumber the British ships, 33 to 27, but among the Spanish fleet was the largest warship that had ever been built at the time, the Santissima Trinidad, which means the Most Holy Trinity, which is an interesting name for a warship. The ship had 140 guns, more than any other at the time. It was greatly feared. Lord Nelson's fleet caught the French and Spanish navies off guard on the southwest coast of Spain. And while Lord Nelson himself died in that battle, he was shot by a sniper and killed. The British fleet lost no ships and was able to capture the Santissima Trinidad and put an end to Napoleon's dreams of invading Britain. It was reported that even Napoleon himself had to admire the man, saying, quote, to such men we must yield. Some 39 years later, after this war or this battle, Nelson's Column was built in London at what's now called Trafalgar Square. It's a 14-story high Corinthian column with a 17-foot-tall statue of Lord Nelson on top. It displays the sea captain standing proudly, leaning on his sword. He's in his military garb. He has a hat on. He has all of these trophies. It was built to celebrate his victory in the Battle of Trafalgar. But here's the thing. If you're there walking around as a tourist in London, you can barely see him. It's hundreds of feet high in the sky. You can't really make out the details on his face. You can't see his hat. You can't see the medals that he's adorned with. It's really hard to admire this great monument, this great statue. And so around the year 2005, using high-resolution laser scanners and a 3D printer, the exact replica or an exact replica of the statue was made, a perfect image of it, and placed in Trafalgar Square on the ground right at eye level so that people could see Lord Nelson, who they couldn't see, you know, way up there in the sky on this Corinthian column, so that people could make out the details on the statue, which previously had been hidden in the clouds. Lord Nelson was brought down to earth, we might say. And when we talk about God, we are talking about the one who is infinite, eternal, and unchangeable in his being, wisdom, power, holiness, justice, goodness, and truth. He is the creator of all things. The prophet Isaiah said he's the high and the lofty one who inhabits eternity. According to scripture, we're sort of like ants trying to comprehend God, who he is, what he's like. His majesty and his glory are just way above our comprehension. Can't wrap your mind around who God is. Reminds me of the first day in my Doctrine of God class in seminary, the professor, a guy who we looked up to, who many of us looked to for answers, you know, the deep answers of theology. He approached the lectern and said, "Today we begin our study of the doctrine of God, and I confess that these things are too high for me. I ask for your prayers." It was him admitting that when we talk about God, we have to start off by recognizing that we often don't know what we're talking about, that unless God stoops down and reveals himself to us, shows himself to us, we're lost in the clouds. We're doomed. And here in this passage of the Bible, the Apostle John says that God came down to earth. He was at eye level. We saw the details of his glory in the face of Jesus Christ. John says, I mean, these might be the most amazing words in all of the Bible. "And the Word became flesh and dwelt among us, and we have seen his glory." Now again, who is the Word? We were introduced to him back in verse 1 of this chapter. He is with God the Father. He is God from all eternity, the one through whom all things were created, and there isn't anything made in all of creation that was made apart from him. This one, John says, became flesh, which is to make the shocking claim, right, that God himself became a man without ever ceasing to be God, that he was born, that he walked the earth, and of course, the story of the Gospels centralizes, focuses on what God incarnate did while he was here, present with us in this world. And just a couple of things I want you to note, in particular from verse 14, 1 John calls Jesus the Word who dwelt among us. I love to go tent camping. We were going to southern Utah every year for a handful of years. Unfortunately, we haven't gone back in the last couple of years, but every time we go, it's great memories. It's a great time to go hiking and just enjoy time together as a family. Maybe you like to go tent camping, or maybe you grew up going tent camping. Maybe today you're sort of more of an Airbnb person. But if you are going camping, right, usually the first thing that you do when you get to the campsite is you set things up. And our family, we always start with a tent, right? We set out a big tarp on the ground, wherever it is that we're planning to be sleeping. We set the tent out. We begin to put the tent poles through those little holes and to, you know, erect this thing, and then, you know, hammer down the tent peg so that the tent doesn't blow away in the wind until at last the whole thing is set up, and as a family, we'll gather together and we'll take a picture by the tent, and we know that this tent is going to be our home for 3 nights or for a week or for however long we're going to be camping, that for a brief time we're moving into the forest or the wilderness and doing life in the woods. Well, believe it or not, the ancient Israelites, according to scripture, were very familiar with camping. There were entire periods of their history as a people where they were wandering through the wilderness. And one of the things they would do as they were in the wilderness is they would pitch a very special tent. It was a tent that was designed by none other than God himself, and it was called the tabernacle. That tent would go from place to place, and this tent or tabernacle housed something very precious according to the Bible. It housed the very glory of God. This is where God lived in the wilderness. In fact, it was often referred to as the tent of meeting because the thought was that Moses, if he needed to meet with God, could go to the tent of meeting or the tabernacle and speak to God face to face to receive instruction and guidance from the Lord. And the Greek word that is used for this tent of meeting or tabernacle in the Old Testament is the word skene. The skene was where God lived. It was almost like this picture of the incarnation in the Old Testament, this structure that was made, a tent covered in animal skins where God's glory was so palpable that not even Moses, when it was first put up, could walk into the tabernacle because the glory of God was just so strong, so present. When John says here in verse 14 that the Word dwelt among us, he uses the verbal form of that word, skene. He says the Word quite literally set up his tent here. He tabernacled with us. And in doing so, John is doing a couple of things. He's saying, for one, God literally camped out with us for a short while. He made his home here. The Word took on flesh, but he's also saying that Jesus is the glory of God. The same glory that Moses couldn't stand before is the glory that is Jesus. Jesus is the living and breathing tabernacle of God. And John tells us here in verse 14, this is the second thing he says, he is full of grace and truth. It's the end of verse 14. Just the other day, I was at a birthday party and I saw someone there with a Hebrew tattoo on their arm. And one of the benefits of spending tens of thousands of dollars on a seminary education is that I can read people's Greek and Hebrew tattoos. So when I see a Hebrew tattoo or a Greek tattoo at the gym or at a birthday party, I just sort of fixate on it. And I'm like trying to, okay, what does that say there? And I struck up a conversation with this person, and reading their tattoo is just one word. It was an easy word. It appears some 250 times in the Old Testament. Three little Hebrew letters, the word chesed. It means covenant love. If you're reading the Old Testament, you're reading about God's love, his steadfast love and faithfulness. You're almost certainly reading about God's chesed. And it is one of the key descriptors in the Old Testament of God's character, of who he is. When on one occasion Moses prayed and asked God to reveal himself to him, do you remember what the Lord said? The Lord, a God merciful and gracious, slow to anger, and abounding in steadfast love and faithfulness. Exodus 34:6. Moses says, God, show me your glory. I want to know who you are. Reveal yourself to me. And God says to Moses, I am the God who is abounding in chesed, in steadfast love and faithfulness. The word steadfast love, chesed, is one of the great words of the Old Testament. It's one of those great descriptor words when it comes to God's character, who he is. And so people, you know, get excited about it. They get it tattooed on their body. God said to Moses, I am abounding in steadfast love and faithfulness. And John says of Jesus here, he is full of or abounding in grace and truth, which is just the Greek or the New Testament way of saying steadfast love and faithfulness. John says, this one who tabernacled among us, Jesus, is the steadfast love and faithfulness of God with skin and bones. If you ever wonder whether God is loving, whether God is faithful, whether God keeps his promises to his people, John would say, well, look at the life and ministry of Jesus, his death, his resurrection, his ascension, his priestly ministry right now today, praying for us, making intercession for us, Jesus is abounding in steadfast love and faithfulness. Now we get this sort of parenthetical statement in verse 15. John, in the middle of describing who Jesus is, goes back to remind us about the guy he introduced us to in verse 6, John the Baptist. He says, John bore witness about him and cried out, "This was he of whom I said, he who comes after me ranks before me because he was before me." It's the testimony of John the Baptist. Now, let me just explain what John is saying there, what he means by that. John was born before Jesus, physically speaking, right? Jesus was conceived several months after John was conceived. So quite literally, Jesus came after him. And yet John recognized as a prophet that this one who was born shortly after him also predated him and was greater than him. He comes after me, John said. He ranks before me because he was before me. So even though John knows that he's senior to Jesus, he knows that Jesus is superior to him precisely because he is the Word made flesh. And what did Jesus do when he was made flesh? Verses 16 and 17 tell us, this one who came and tabernacled among us, Jesus, came to lavish his grace upon his people. For from his fullness we have all received grace upon grace. For the law was given through Moses, John said. Grace and truth came through Jesus Christ. What John is doing here is he's giving us a very brief history of God's saving plan or purpose in the world. He says, look, the whole thing, when you read the Bible, the whole thing is the result of God's goodness. Jesus has given us grace upon grace, which is just another way of saying that the Lord God Almighty has stacked us with grace. He says, we might call Moses and the giving of the law through Moses God's kindness in revealing his commandments to his people. God didn't have to save a people out of Egypt and lead them through the wilderness, calling them to himself, giving them his precious and good law, but he did. And when John talks about the giving of the law through Moses, he's talking about, you know, the giving of the Ten Commandments at Mount Sinai, what Moses received from God. But what happened when Moses received the Ten Commandments, if you're familiar with the story, even before he was able to deliver them to the people had already begun to break them. They were worshiping idols and false gods. They had turned their backs on the Lord, and God gave them his good law. And what did they do? They broke it. Now, that could have been the end of the story. We could have ended with God seeing our rebellion and God saying to these people, I reject you because you rejected my kindness. I'm through with you. But instead, what did God do? Here, John says, God's people broke his law, but he sent them grace upon grace. Last year, a well-known Lutheran pastor named Rod Rosenblatt died. He was affectionately known by many as Dad Rod. He just sort of had that, you know, fatherly vibe about him. And I had the privilege of getting to know him a little bit in the years before his death. And he was a man who really just loved the grace of God. And he'd tell a personal story to illustrate the principle that when God gives us grace, he's really giving us the opposite of what we've earned or the opposite of what we actually deserve. One night when he was 16 years old, he snuck the keys to his dad's Buick and he took the car and went out partying with friends. His dad didn't know about it. Of course, he had been drinking, and so he got into a car accident. Thankfully, nobody was injured, nobody was hurt, but he had to call his father on the phone to tell him what had happened. And terrified, he told his father that he had been drinking, that he had taken the car without asking, that he had gotten in a car accident. And of course, the first thing his dad wanted to know is, are you okay? Is everybody okay? Later that night, when he made it home, he says that he wept in the living room with his dad there, full of shame. His dad asked him how he was, and he replied, I'm shaking, because he was still in shock. And here's what happened next in Rod's own words, quote, I was in tears realizing that what I had done was over the top in anyone's book. Dad had his arm around my shoulders and said, you know what I think you need? I think you need a new car. Go looking this week, see what you can find, and I'll take my lunch hour to come take a look too. That was the end of the whole episode, he says. Here was a guilty man, full of shame. He had betrayed his father's trust and put himself and others in harm's way. He was racked with the sense of his own sin and failure. And in that moment, in the living room, he says what he experienced was a gracious father. Grace upon grace. Because the last thing he deserved was another car. Listen to how the psalmist put it in Psalm 103. God does not deal with us according to our sins, nor repay us according to our iniquities. For as high as the heavens are above the earth, so great is his steadfast love toward those who fear him. As far as the east is from the west, so far does he remove our transgressions from us. As a father shows compassion to his children, so the Lord shows compassion to those who fear him, for he knows our frame. He remembers that we are dust. And you think about it for a second again. John says, God gave us his holy and good law. He treated us like sons and daughters and called us to be faithful to him. And what did we do? We crashed the car. We wrecked it. And yet, rather than abandon humanity or disown us, God tabernacled among us. He put his arm around our shoulders. He saw us full of sin and shame with tears running down our eyes. And rather than condemn us in that state, which is what we deserved, he gave us grace upon grace. We had broken the law of Moses, and yet he still extended to us the love of Christ. And this grace and truth that we find in Jesus reveals to us the very heart of God. Verse 18 says, no one has ever seen God. The only God who is at the Father's side, he has made him known. Last night, as we were preparing for worship this morning, we had a long discussion around the dinner table as a family about this verse in particular, verse 18, because John says, no one has ever seen God. And John isn't alone in saying this. You've probably heard this before if you like to read the Bible. 1 Timothy 6:15-16. He, God, is the blessed and only sovereign, the King of kings and Lord of lords, who alone has immortality, who dwells in unapproachable light, whom no one has ever seen or can see. And my kids brought up the excellent point, right? Like, doesn't the Bible say that men did see God at times? How does this make sense? I mean, Jacob, after wrestling with God in Genesis 32, verse 30, said, for I have seen God face to face, yet my life has been spared. Or Moses in Exodus 33, verse 11, it says, the Lord used to speak to Moses face to face as a man speaks to his friend when he'd go to the tabernacle or tent of meeting. Or think about the scene with the burning bush. Doesn't Moses sort of see God there at the burning bush? And so the question is there a contradiction here? How can Paul and John say no one has ever seen God when in fact the Bible seems to suggest that people did see him at various times in history? Well, here, John is speaking about seeing God as he is in his very essence. God's glory is so great that no human being can gaze directly into the glory of God. You think of the brightness of the sun during a solar eclipse, for example, right? Not long ago, we had an eclipse, a solar eclipse, and we were warned not to look directly at the sun during the eclipse because it could harm your eyes. You have to, you know, wear these protective goggles or glasses. The problem, of course, isn't with the sun. It's with our capacity to gaze at the sun due to the weakness of our vision. If we can't look directly at the sun because of its brightness, how much more are we incapable of looking directly into the unapproachable light of God? And John's point is that God, whose glory blinds us, has made himself visible in Jesus. The Word became flesh and dwelt among us, and we have seen his glory. We could look at that which no man could look at. We have seen the glory of God in the face of Jesus in Christ, the one who is high and lofty, far from the reach of comprehension, came down to eye level. And he didn't just stop at standing face to face with sinners. He even stooped down to serve them. He got on his hands and knees to wash their feet. That's what we see in chapter 13 of John's gospel. The word of God came down from heaven to earth so that he might lift sinners from earth to heaven. And John, here in this prologue, wants us to see that, man, to set our eyes upon Jesus, to gaze at the glory of God in Jesus. If you don't know God or Jesus, hear what John is saying to you here in these first 18 verses. Your Creator came to earth and camped with us for a short while, full of steadfast love and faithfulness, and we have received by faith that steadfast love and faithfulness, grace upon grace, even though we didn't deserve it. Believe this truth, John says, receive it into your hearts. And if you have believed it, and I assume that most of you here have, then ask yourself the question, am I living like I believe it? And here I close with the exhortation given by the Apostle Paul in Philippians 2. As he meditated on this great truth of the incarnation of Christ, he said to the church, a group of Christians gathered together, do nothing from selfish ambition or conceit, but in humility count others more significant than yourselves. Let each of you look not only to his own interests, but also to the interests of others. Have this mind among yourselves, which is yours in Christ Jesus, who though he was in the form of God, did not count equality with God a thing to be grasped, but emptied himself by taking the form of a servant and being born in the likeness of men. And being found in human form, he humbled himself by becoming obedient to the point of death, even death on a cross. This is Paul's way of saying, if the Word was made flesh and became an obedient servant, then we who believe in him should follow his example. If Jesus stooped down to serve us, then we ought to stoop down to serve one another. He says, have this mind, brothers and sisters, this mind of Christ, which is yours. May God help us to see the glory of God in Christ as John paints a picture for us here, and may he help those of us who see it to have that mind of Christ each day.
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Are you aware at all, in your own heart of hearts, of the mercy of God to you? Oh, have you sued for mercy? Have you gone to the mercy seat? There, confessed your need before your Lord. Until your heart was just wrung out with the awareness of your human frailty and sin. Psalmist said, verily, every man at his best state is altogether vanity. Help me to know my days, how frail. Oh, have you had an experience, beloved, of the mercy of God?

The love of God, Paul says in Romans 5:5, is shed abroad in our hearts by the Holy Ghost who is given unto us. A person who has been to God for mercy is going to be less critical and more helpful and more loving and more Christ-like in every way. Oh, have you had an experience, beloved, of the mercy of God?

0: How precious are your thoughts to me, O God. 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If I should count them, they would be more in number than the sand. When I awake, I am still with you.
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I got to pull it together and go stand in front of my daughter. You know, she's going to look at me, and she, that little girl would look deep into my eyes. And in this moment, I had no hope. And I just remember right then and there, the Lord just showed up again, and he said, son, we don't know what tomorrow holds. Who are you going to listen to?

0: were marching down that hallway, and I looked right in that little girl's eyes, and I said, don't you give up. Just looking back on it, he walked with me through all that. He taught me lessons within the lesson. It was about the bigger picture of who he was in my life. And no one's ever ready for their daughter to die. But I was never ready, and God slowly prepared me. God slowly encouraged me and strengthened me, and he had a plan. He had a plan for me all along.
1: I will lift up my eyes to the hills. From whence comes my help? My help comes from the Lord, who made heaven and earth.
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4: Hear the word. Reading from Romans 8, verses 16 through 18. The Spirit itself beareth witness with our spirit that we are the children of God, and if children, then heirs, heirs of God, and joint heirs with Christ, if so be that we suffer with him, that we may be also glorified together. For I reckon that the sufferings of this present time are not worthy to be compared with the glory which shall be revealed in us.

Good morning. This is Pastor George Grant, and it's the Lord's Day on Family Radio. The Lord calls us to worship Him in spirit and truth. That means worship is not pretending. It's coming as you are, but coming to the one who is true. Let this day be marked by honesty and reverence. The Lord who knows you fully is the God who welcomes you truly. John chapter 4 says, "The hour is coming and now is when the true worshipers will worship the Father in spirit and truth, for the Father is seeking such to worship Him. God is spirit, and those who worship Him must worship in spirit and truth."

Isaiah 41, verse 10. Fear not, for I am with you. Be not dismayed, for I am your God. I will strengthen you. I will help you. I will uphold you with my righteous right hand.

Derek is starting cancer treatment. We're praying for his salvation and healing. Katie is recovering in the hospital after being in a car accident. Will you pray with us? Dozens of prayer requests are submitted every day to Family Radio's prayer wall. 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

Welcome in. I'm Pastor George Grant, and I'm grateful you're with us for the Lord's Day on Family Radio. If your heart feels scattered, worship gathers it. If your conscience feels loud, worship quiets it with grace. If your hope feels thin, then worship thickens it with promises. That's what the Word of God does. It doesn't just inform, it reforms. Scripture says in Romans chapter 15, "Now may the God of hope fill you with all joy and peace in believing, that you may abound in hope by the power of the Holy Spirit." Oh, God of hope, fill what is empty in us. Give joy where there is heaviness, peace where there is anxiety, and steady hope by your Spirit.

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0: there's two ways to deal with suffering. 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

0: Truly, my soul silently waits for God. 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He is my defense. 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
2: Welcome in. I'm Pastor George Grant, and I'm glad you're with us on Family Radio this Lord's Day. The Psalms are honest. They sing with joy and they groan with sorrow. That's a gift. It means that you can worship without pretending. If you have words today, offer them. If you don't, borrow God's words. He has given you prayers for every season. Psalm 62 says, "My soul, wait silently for God alone. Trust in Him at all times, you people. Pour out your heart before Him, for God is a refuge for us."
3: Marriage was ordained by God to, among other things, illustrate the most sublime of spiritual truths. The Lord Jesus Christ is the bridegroom of the church, and we, His followers, are His bride.

0: Welcome to the Bible Study Hour, a radio and internet broadcast with Dr. James Boyce, preparing you to think and act biblically. Unfortunately, the worldview of man has crept into the marriage covenant and denigrated it in three major areas, setting man up as an autonomous being with no ultimate responsibility to either a marriage or to God. Listen now as Dr. Boyce observes the way in which the world has set about to demean the sacred covenant of marriage as a picture of Christ and his bride, the church.
1: We're looking at the seventh chapter of 1 Corinthians, where Paul discusses marriage, and I've entitled this study, Marriage and Its Many Problems. We deal with a universe that is made by God and is therefore responsible to God. We don't deal with the self-sufficiency of man. Man important, yes, man made in the image of God by all means, yes, but not self-sufficient and not perfectible unless God himself does the perfecting. And as far as autonomy goes, we are simply not autonomous. If there were no God, we could have a claim to be autonomous. Even then, we might not necessarily be. But if there's a God, we most certainly are not autonomous, and we are responsible to him. And it's within that framework that Paul introduces these matters before us. Now, one of them had to do with sexual immorality. And Paul talks about that at the end of 1 Corinthians 6. That's one particular aspect of the problem. The kind of thing that says, well, if it feels good, do it. That's all that counts. And Paul points out that breaking the law of God in this area is not beneficial. It is enslaving, and it's dishonoring to God. Now, in 1 Corinthians 7, he deals with marriage. And what Paul says about marriage is that marriage is good. We read this, and because we don't enter fully into the kind of questions that had been given to Paul by the people in Corinth, we tend to say, well, it's hard to see that he's really saying that it's good. They obviously ask him whether in the situation in which they lived, a situation where they were under persecution, where they were at the very front lines of the battle of evangelism in the Greek city-states of their day, whether it was good for a person to be married in that kind of a situation, or whether it would be better for the sake of the gospel that a person remain unmarried. And Paul responds to that in the situation to say, in my judgment, in that kind of a situation, it's good to remain unmarried. Be like me, because I'm an evangelist, and I certainly am free from family cares, able to carry on a very effective ministry, going from city to city, in a way that I would not be free to carry on the ministry if I were married. We read that, and we say, oh, yeah, well, it sounds like he's saying that the unmarried state is the state to be desired above all else. It's as if we hear Paul saying, by all means, stay unmarried. But if you've got to get married, if you just can't resist it, if you're just burning with passion, well, it's better to get married than to have fornication. We read it that way. And yet the Paul who wrote this, you see, also wrote Ephesians, the fifth chapter, where you have really a beautiful description of marriage, which he says there God ordained in order to illustrate the most sublime of all spiritual truths, namely, the way the Lord Jesus Christ is the faithful husband and bridegroom of the church, and how we, the church, are his bride. Paul, you see, who says that there is not saying something utterly different here. Paul is saying that marriage is good, but notice he is not saying marriage is the only good. There's the problem, you see, because we're not at that edge of the spectrum in our society where we say, oh, yes, the celibate life is the thing, and anybody who marries is a second-rate Christian. We're at the other side of the spectrum, where because of the input and the pressures of our society, we say, oh, yes, marriage is the only thing. You've got to have a sexual relationship, and if you don't have that, well, then you're just a second-rate person. You can't possibly be fulfilled. And you understand that Paul is saying, marriage is good, but it is not the only good. And the single life is good if God calls you to that, but it is not the only good. And the question that he wants to raise, in which he places before us and before any other Christian, is simply this: what is that calling to which God has called you? Now, in the context of this first paragraph, as he begins to talk about the goodness of marriage, he is talking about the goodness of sex. And he's very explicit. This is the sort of thing that Christian teachers don't always talk about today, and yet Paul isn't shy at this point. He's quite open. He says, look, in marriage, a man and a wife are to have a sexual relationship. And he says the reason for that is that in marriage, God has made of two individuals one flesh. So the wife's body is no longer just her body, and the husband's body is no longer just his body, but rather each belongs to the other. And for that reason, a wife must not say, well, I don't want to have a sexual relationship. And the husband must not say, well, I don't want to have a sexual relationship, and therefore I'll hold back. Or she says, well, I'll hold back, because somehow if we do that, maybe we'll be more spiritual. Paul says that's wrong. Within marriage, there must be that spiritual union, and it is a good thing, and the sexual union is a good thing. And furthermore, if you don't have that, you're laying yourself open to all kinds of temptations and problems. It's hard to realize that that sort of mentality would be a problem in our time, because our culture is so much on the other side. It talks about sex, sex, sex, and sometimes nothing but sex. But there is that in Christian relationships at times. And Howard Hendricks says one of the difficulties he discovers in marriages, Christian marriages, especially among young couples, is that one or the other parties, usually the wife, and this particular situation, thinks that somehow sex isn't the kind of thing a godly person would do. Oh, it might be necessary, but it's not the sort of thing you would do if you were really spiritual. And therefore, when the husband has a desire for a sexual relationship, the wife kind of holds back on that and thinks, well, you know, he's young and immature yet, and I suppose it's the sort of thing you have to do, but maybe as he grows in the Lord, this will become less necessary. And that's a terrible thing. Sometimes these wives say to Howard Hendricks, oh, yes, Dr. Hendricks, but you don't understand. He has so much desire. And he points out, and I think quite rightly, that that desire is given to the man by God. He says, what did you think you were marrying? A man with no desire? That's part of what makes him what he is. And one of the glories of a married relationship is that the wife is the sole person on the face of the earth who is able to satisfy that desire in the particular man that God has given her. And that is not bad. That is good, and that is what Paul is saying. And if you think it's bad, and you get into a frame of mind where you say, well, you know, maybe a little bit of sex, but not too much sex, because after all, you get into trouble that way, Paul says the opposite is the case. You begin holding back on that, and you'll find that there'll be trouble, but it'll be trouble that involves somebody else. So that's the first thing he says. Now, the second category of problems that he deals with are those involving separation. And since I've begun to put it in that way, saying marriage is good, let's talk about separation and say separation is bad. What he's talking about in verse 10 and following, to the married, I give this command, not I, but the Lord. A wife must not separate from her husband, but if she does, she must remain unmarried or else be reconciled to her husband, and a husband must not divorce his wife. Paul talks very explicitly in the next paragraph about divorce, and he's very strong on that. I think when he talks about separation here in verse 10, he's talking about something else. Now, it's separation that may lead to divorce, and that's why he throws in the line that there must not be divorce. And when he talks about separation, saying it's bad, he is not necessarily saying that in every possible circumstance it can never happen. Sometimes there are situations where a separation, perhaps for a time, becomes necessary. There are situations where a wife is married to a drunken brute of a husband and her physical life is in danger. Not only hers, but perhaps the health and the well-being of the children. And Paul might say, although he doesn't explicitly say so here, that in such a situation it might be necessary for the sake of the health of the children and the wife as well that there be a separation. But Paul says, if a separation occurs, this is not what you're to do, it's not the way it's to be worked out, but if that happens, if it becomes necessary by virtue of circumstances, the wife in that kind of a situation is to remain unmarried or else by the grace of God in time be reconciled to her husband. You see, even though Paul is dealing with what is quite obviously the fruit of sin in human life, he finds himself in an entirely different world of thought than the world that characterizes much of our contemporaries. People today say, well, you know, if things don't work, well, that's all right. Just break it off, you know, start again. Nobody can expect anything to be perfect, least of all a marriage. So if the marriage isn't everything you want it to be, well, you just end it. Paul is entirely on the other side. Paul is saying, look, it may happen because it's a sinful world that a separation becomes inevitable. But he says, if it does, here's the consequence of it. Understand it in advance. If you're a Christian and you're living by the standards of God, then your alternative at that point is not remarriage to someone else, but either reconciliation to your spouse from whom you're separated, or else remaining unmarried for the rest of your life. Oh, people say, oh, how could that be? That's impossible. How could I live that way? Well, the answer is that if you're a Christian, God will give you the grace to do what God tells you to do. And this is what Paul says. He brings in another matter. At this point, he begins to talk about divorce. And it's significant the way in which he talks about it. Three times over in these verses, Paul says, you must not divorce, you must not divorce, you must not divorce. And he makes it on both sides. He says, a husband must not divorce his wife, a wife must not divorce her husband. But somebody says, well, what about a condition where a Christian is married to a non-Christian? Everybody knows, if they're taught anything about Christian view of marriage, that marriage is to be a union in the Lord, to be a union of body with body, which is a sexual union, and a union of soul with soul, which is a union of minds, and a union of spirit with spirit, which is a spiritual thing. And that's possible, obviously, only if both parties are Christians. Suppose you have a man who is a Christian and a wife who is not, or a wife who is a Christian and a man who is not. Wouldn't it be proper in that kind of a circumstance for the Christian to divorce the non-Christian in order that they might establish a true, beautiful, spiritual Christian home? You would almost think that Paul would be inclined to say that. And yet Paul says here more emphatically than at any place in any of his writings, if the person involved is a Christian, that Christian must not divorce the other party. And he gives several reasons for it. Well, he says, there's a matter of the children, and they're set apart to the Lord in a home, even if there's only one Christian parent. And he said, you might be the means of reaching the non-Christian spouse. And he says, God has called us to peace, not to disunion, and so on. But suppose the non-Christian leaves. I mean, suppose the non-Christian says, I don't want to be married to a Christian. I'm going to go. What do you do then? Well, that's what Paul deals with. Probably there had been cases like that. And Paul says, if that's the case, well, then if the non-Christian goes, they go. There's nothing you can do about it. Divorce becomes inevitable in that situation, and the Christian is no longer bound to that marriage. Now, at this point, there is a difference in interpretation among Christian commentators. That phrase, verse 15, a believing man or woman is not bound in such circumstances, has been interpreted in two ways. Some have said, well, it means that the Christian is no longer bound to that marriage. He's not bound to pursue the unbelieving spouse, whether man or woman, all over the Roman world, trying to get the marriage back together again. If it can't be done, it can't be done. And that's all it means. And other people have said, well, no, it means that you're no longer bound to the marriage. You're free from the marriage. And if you're free from the marriage, you have the right to remarry. Now, my opinion is that the first is right, because I think there's so many other passages in Scripture to that effect, that the Christian is not, even in a situation like that, where divorce apparently becomes inevitable, to remarry. I think several times over in this chapter, Paul says the same thing as well. Verse 39, a woman is bound to her husband as long as he lives. But if her husband dies, she is free to marry anyone she wishes, and so on. That's what I think. But let me say that even if the second is true, even if this is a case where, and I do not believe it is substantiated anywhere else in Scripture, but even if it is the case that here Paul is saying, in this particular circumstance, if a Christian is married to a non-Christian and a non-Christian leaves and a divorce results, the Christian has a right to marry again for the first time as a Christian. Even if it is saying that, notice that it is saying that about a particular situation in which a Christian is married to a non-Christian and not to two Christians. The reason I emphasize that is because we have a very dangerous thing happening in the evangelical church today. This verse is regarded as an out by those who are having difficulty in their marriage. And the way to handle it in some situations is to try to maneuver things in such a way that it's possible to regard the partner with whom you're having difficulty either as a non-Christian or acting as one. And it goes like this. In the 18th chapter of Matthew, the Lord Jesus is speaking, and he gives instructions for dealing with a brother who has created some offense. And he says, what you do in a situation like that is go to your brother and try to make it right. And if your brother refuses, then you take a witness with you, and the two of you go, or three of you go, and try to make it right. And if that still fails, you bring it to the attention of the church. And if after the church becomes involved in the matter, the erring brother doesn't repent of his sin, then you're to treat him as a tax collector or a publican. That is, there's to be church discipline. Now, the argument goes that it's possible for somebody to act in a recalcitrant way. This would be possible in a marriage. A spouse, either a husband on the one hand or a wife on the other, can act that way. You can bring church discipline, and if they don't respond, well, then you can treat them as an unbeliever, and if you're treating them as an unbeliever, you can divorce them, which is what it says in 1 Corinthians 7, and you can get remarried. Now, people who haven't gone through that might think, and I suppose rightly, that that's somewhat convoluted reasoning. And yet people who find themselves in that situation today, having difficulty in a marriage, but to nevertheless want to live as Christians, find that extremely attractive. And what I want to say is that that is not what the Bible teaches. Certainly that is not what Paul is teaching. This situation that Paul speaks of here concerns, if it concerns remarriage at all, which I don't believe it does, but if it concerns remarriage at all, it concerns the marriage of a Christian with a non-Christian and the non-Christian breaking off the marriage by the divorce. And the law for Christians is simply this. If a separation comes among Christians and it's inevitable, it may be inevitable. But in that case, the Christian is to remain unmarried or else be reconciled with the spouse. You see, those are hard words for people who are suffering and relationships which are not harmonious, but that is the teaching of the Word of God, and that is necessary for the strength of families and the preservation of righteousness within the church and for the good of society. The very last portion of this, which actually is a long portion, beginning with verse 17, Paul talks about what I would call contentment. He brings in a number of different illustrations. What he's really saying here is, he deals with this matter, is that we should be content to abide in whatever calling God has called us. We might look at this at first and say, well, it seems like Paul is digressing here a little bit. Certainly some of the things that he mentions aren't, strictly speaking, applicable to marriage. He talks about a man being circumcised or uncircumcised, a Jew or not, a slave or a free man. Yes or no, he brings in those examples. But what he's really talking about is contentment. And he's saying the same thing is true in these matters that concern marriage. He says, if God has called you to a married state, be content with the married state and use that for his glory and make that everything that God can possibly make the marriage be. And if, on the other hand, God has, at least to this point in your life, called you to a single state, don't try to be married. Because God's grace is sufficient also for the single life, and God will bless that too. You say, well, I don't think I can do that. That is, if you're unmarried and you want to be. Or you say, I don't think I can do that. That is, if you're married and you wish you weren't. And you see, the problem there is the problem of sin, which simply is to say that we are so focused in our sinful state and stimulated to it by our culture and upon ourselves that we can't imagine continuing in any relationship, which from our point of view is not the most satisfying and personally fulfilling thing on the face of this planet. You see, this is not Christianity. If you say to yourself, well, what I want to be is fulfilled, and I'm single and I can't be fulfilled single, I've got to get married. Or if you say, well, what I've got to be is fulfilled and I can't be fulfilled in this relationship, I've got to break this off and try again. I just have to start again. If you're thinking that way, you're thinking as the old man. That's the sinful nature within which says, me first, I've got to satisfy me. And what Paul says instead is, look, you've got to break that. There's no real growth in the Christian life unless you do break that. What you have to begin with is the will of God and serving God. You've got to recognize that you're not your own, but you're bought with a price, even the precious blood of Christ, and you're here to serve him. And if he calls you to a single life, you should count that all joy to serve him in a single life. And if he calls you to a married life, you should count that all joy to serve in a married life. And furthermore, that it's from that framework, that outlook upon things, that God is able to use you to bring the fullest measure of blessing in the lives of other people. Someone will say, oh yes, but you don't understand. Well, it may be that I don't understand. Pastor sees many difficult things, but the longer you live, the more difficult some of these problems seem to be. And you say, yes, I don't know what I would do if I were in the circumstance. That's all true. But you see, what we're to do is not to be determined by whether someone else understands us or not, or even whether we understand the situation ourselves, but what we do is to be determined by what the Word of God says. Where we live by that, we find that even if human loves disappoint us, the love of the Lord is sufficient and is able to take us up. Oh, love that will not let me go, wrote George Matheson, I rest my weary soul in thee. I give thee back the life I owe, that in thine ocean depths its flow may richer, fuller be. Oh, light that followest all my way, I yield my flickering torch to thee. My heart restores its borrowed ray, that in thy sunshine's blaze its day may brighter, fairer be. O joy that seekest me through pain, I cannot close my heart to thee. I trace the rainbow through the rain and feel the promises not vain, that morn shall tearless be. O cross that liftest up my head, I dare not ask to fly from thee. I lay in dust, life's glory dead, and from the ground there blossoms red life that shall endless be. That's a great love. And it's not the love of man or the love of woman. It's the love of God. Let us pray. Our Father, we recognize that because of our sin, and the involved situations of our lives brought about by sin, there are things in Scripture which are hard to receive. We wish they weren't that way. And yet, our Father, you speak clearly and you speak to us. You tell us what we should do and you tell us to abide in that state in which we're called and to be content with what you do in our lives. And our Father, that's what we would do. And if we find it difficult, we would do as George Matheson did and learn to rest in that eternal and unchangeable love that never lets us go. And so, in that love, go on, not in bitterness, but in joy and compassion and from strength to strength, to the praise of the glory of Jesus Christ, our Lord. Amen.
0: 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Thanks for joining us today. Of all the questions on the minds of Christians, what do you think is the most often asked? While it may be approached in a variety of ways, the most asked question is probably, how do you determine the will of God, especially in questionable situations? Join Dr. James Boyce as he explores that question through the perspective of the eating of meat sacrificed to idols in the ancient world of Corinth. That's next time on the Bible Study Hour, preparing you to think and act biblically.
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These things I have spoken to you, that in me you may have peace. In the world you will have tribulation, but be of good cheer. I have overcome the world. 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

my husband and I were really excited about the idea of having children, and things did not unfold the way that we had wanted them to. And it was really, really hard on my heart. And I just felt God was telling me to lay it down, to give it to Him, and that He would take care of us.

0: 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His ways are higher, he says. And I felt peace in that, knowing that God is in control and that we can trust his ways, that they're better, even when we don't understand it or can't see it at the time. Be still. I just laid down my heartache at his feet, and he was there to pick me back up, to lift me up.
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1: 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Oh, come, let us worship and bow down. Let us kneel before the Lord our Maker, for He is our God, and we are the people of His pasture and the sheep of His hand. 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

Welcome in, friend. I'm Pastor George Grant, and it's the Lord's Day on Family Radio. When God calls creation good, he teaches us to receive life with gratitude. Food, work, beauty, friendship, the ordinary moments. Worship trains our senses. It teaches us to see gifts as gifts and the giver as worthy. Let gratitude be part of your worship today. After all, every good and perfect gift, James 1 tells us, is from above and comes down from the Father of lights.

Rejoice always. Pray without ceasing. In everything, give thanks. For this is the will of God in Christ Jesus for you. 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

Oh God, we are a desperate people. We see nations torn apart. We see families broken. We see a wasteland of lost souls, heavy hearts fainting with fear. But you see your people, and you hear our cries. Our strength is in remembering. Our power is in returning. So tonight we return to you. 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

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I'm Bob Lapine from Mornings on Family Radio. Most often people will say, I'm not very good at praying. 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
1: Hear the Word, reading from Psalm 25, verses 1 through 5. Unto thee, O Lord, I lift up my soul. O my God, I trust in thee. Let me not be ashamed. Let not mine enemies triumph over me. Yea, let none that wait on thee be ashamed. Let them be ashamed which transgress without cause. Show me thy ways, O Lord. Teach me thy paths. Lead me in thy truth, and teach me. For thou art the God of my salvation. On thee do I wait all the day.

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But the greatest of these is love. 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

Derek is starting cancer treatment. We're praying for his salvation and healing. 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
1: 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And fortunately, at her age, she received the Lord. And I told her if she would just look upon Jesus, he would take you to heaven. And that night she left at 10.

0: 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The miracle that I have is Jesus in my heart, knowing that at my age now, I will see my mother in heaven.
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1: The world around you may change, but God's Word never changes. 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Today's Bible reading will be from the books of 2 Kings, chapter 14, verses 26 to 29, and Amos, chapters 1 to 3.
2: For the Lord saw the affliction of Israel, that it was very bitter, for there was not any shut up, nor any left, nor any helper for Israel. And the Lord said not that he would blot out the name of Israel from under heaven, but he saved them by the hand of Jeroboam, the son of Joash. Now the rest of the acts of Jeroboam, and all that he did, and his might, how he warred, and how he recovered Damascus and Hamath, which belonged to Judah for Israel, are they not written in the book of the chronicles of the kings of Israel? And Jeroboam slept with his fathers, even with the kings of Israel, and Zechariah his son reigned in his stead. The words of Amos, who was among the herdmen of Tekoa, which he saw concerning Israel in the days of Uzziah king of Judah, and in the days of Jeroboam the son of Joash king of Israel, 2 years before the earthquake. And he said, the Lord will roar from Zion, and utter his voice from Jerusalem, and the habitations of the shepherds shall mourn, and the top of Carmel shall wither. Thus saith the Lord, for 3 transgressions of Damascus, and for 4, I will not turn away the punishment thereof, because they have threshed Gilead with threshing instruments of iron. But I will send a fire into the house of Hazael, which shall devour the palaces of Ben-Hadad. I will break also the bar of Damascus, and cut off the inhabitant from the plain of Avon, and him that holdeth the scepter from the house of Eden. And the people of Syria shall go into captivity unto Kir, saith the Lord. Thus saith the Lord, for 3 transgressions of Gaza, and for 4, I will not turn away the punishment thereof, because they carry away captive the whole captivity, to deliver them up to Edom. But I will send a fire on the wall of Gaza, which shall devour the palaces thereof. And I will cut off the inhabitant from Ashdod, and him that holdeth the scepter from Ashkelon. And I will turn mine hand against Ekron, and the remnant of the Philistines shall perish, saith the Lord God. Thus saith the Lord, for 3 transgressions of Tyrus, and for 4, I will not turn away the punishment thereof, because they delivered up the whole captivity to Edom, and remembered not the brotherly covenant. But I will send a fire on the wall of Tyrus, which shall devour the palaces thereof. Thus saith the Lord, for 3 transgressions of Edom, and for 4, I will not turn away the punishment thereof, because he did pursue his brother with the sword, and did cast off all pity, and his anger did tear perpetually, and he kept his wrath forever. But I will send a fire upon Teman, which shall devour the palaces of Bozra. Thus saith the Lord, for 3 transgressions of the children of Ammon, and for 4, I will not turn away the punishment thereof, because they have ripped up the women with child of Gilead, that they might enlarge their border. But I will kindle a fire in the wall of Rabbah, and it shall devour the palaces thereof, with shouting in the day of battle, with a tempest in the day of the whirlwind. And their king shall go into captivity, he and his princes together, saith the Lord. Thus saith the Lord, for 3 transgressions of Moab, and for 4, I will not turn away the punishment thereof, because he burned the bones of the king of Edom into lime. But I will send a fire upon Moab, and it shall devour the palaces of Kirioth, and Moab shall die with tumult, with shouting and with the sound of the trumpet. And I will cut off the judge from the midst thereof, and will slay all the princes thereof with him, saith the Lord. Thus saith the Lord, for 3 transgressions of Judah, and for 4, I will not turn away the punishment thereof, because they have despised the law of the Lord, and have not kept his commandments, and their lies caused them to err, after the which their fathers have walked. But I will send a fire upon Judah, and it shall devour the palaces of Jerusalem. Thus saith the Lord, for three transgressions of Israel, and for four, I will not turn away the punishment thereof, because they sold the righteous for silver, and the poor for a pair of shoes, that pant after the dust of the earth on the head of the poor, and turn aside the way of the meek, and a man and his father will go in unto the same maid, to profane my holy name. And they lay themselves down upon clothes laid to pledge by every altar, and they drink the wine of the condemned in the house of their God. Yet destroyed I the Amorite before them, whose height was like the height of the cedars, and he was strong as the oaks, yet I destroyed his fruit from above, and his roots from beneath. Also I brought you up from the land of Egypt, and led you 40 years through the wilderness to possess the land of the Amorite. And I raised up your sons for prophets, and of your young men for Nazarites. Is it not even thus, O ye children of Israel, saith the Lord? But ye gave the Nazarites wine to drink, and commanded the prophets, saying, Prophesy not. Behold, I am pressed under you as a cart is pressed, that is full of sheaves. Therefore the flight shall perish from the swift, and the strong shall not strengthen his force, neither shall the mighty deliver himself. Neither shall he stand that handleth the bow, and he that is swift of foot shall not deliver himself. Neither shall he that rideth the horse deliver himself, and he that is courageous among the mighty shall flee away naked in that day, saith the Lord. Hear this word that the Lord hath spoken against you, O children of Israel, against the whole family which I brought up from the land of Egypt, saying, You only have I known of all the families of the earth. Therefore I will punish you for all your iniquities. Can two walk together, except they be agreed? Will a lion roar in the forest when he hath no prey? Will a young lion cry out of his den, if he have taken nothing? Can a bird fall in a snare upon the earth, where no gin is for him? Shall one take up a snare from the earth, and have taken nothing at all? Shall a trumpet be blown in the city, and the people not be afraid? Shall there be evil in a city, and the Lord hath not done it? Surely the Lord God will do nothing, but he revealeth his secret unto his servants the prophets. The lion hath roared, who will not fear? The Lord God hath spoken, who can but prophesy? Publish in the palaces at Ashdod, and in the palaces in the land of Egypt, and say, Assemble yourselves upon the mountains of Samaria, and behold the great tumults in the midst thereof, and the oppressed in the midst thereof. For they know not to do right, saith the Lord, who store up violence and robbery in their palaces. Therefore thus saith the Lord God, An adversary shall there be even round about the land, and he shall bring down thy strength from thee, and thy palaces shall be spoiled. Thus saith the Lord, As the shepherd taketh out of the mouth of the lion 2 legs, or a piece of an ear, so shall the children of Israel be taken out that dwell in Samaria, in the corner of a bed, and in Damascus in a couch. Hear ye, and testify in the house of Jacob, saith the Lord God, the God of hosts, that in the day that I shall visit the transgressions of Israel upon him, I will also visit the altars of Bethel, and the horns of the altar shall be cut off, and fall to the ground. And I will smite the winter house with the summer house, and the houses of ivory shall perish, and the great houses shall have an end, saith the Lord.
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2: 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Reading from 1 Thessalonians 5, verses 16 through 22. Rejoice evermore. Pray without ceasing. In everything give thanks, for this is the will of God in Christ Jesus concerning you. Quench not the Spirit. Despise not prophesyings. Prove all things. Hold fast that which is good. Abstain from all appearance of evil. Reading from 1 Thessalonians 5, verses 16 through 22.

Be anxious for nothing, but in everything, by prayer and supplication, with thanksgiving, let your requests be made known to God. And the peace of God, which surpasses all understanding, will guard your hearts and minds through Christ Jesus. 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
1: This is John MacArthur here with today's Portraits of Grace. In his letters to Timothy, Paul counseled and encouraged his young associate about many things, but his counsel is well summed up in these words: remember Jesus Christ, risen from the dead, descendant of David. Like Timothy, you and I need to be reminded of Christ's humanity as a descendant of David, especially when life gets tough. That's when you can pray, Lord, you know what you endured while you were here. Well, I'm going through it now. And you can be sure he knows and will encourage you. You see, even though God is infinitely powerful and holy, he's also deeply concerned about his people. And Jesus knows when you hurt, where your weaknesses are, and how you're tempted. He's not just your Savior. He's your loving, sympathetic Lord. Rejoice in the greatness of that love for you as you strive to be a portrait of grace.
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Fanny Crosby was one of the most beloved hymn writers in history. She was blinded at the age of 6 due to a medical error, but despite that, she wrote more than 8,000 gospel hymns over the course of her life, including the much-beloved Blessed Assurance.

This is a hymn that points us to heaven, perfect submission and perfect delight. And for Fanny Crosby, death held no fear. She knew it would bring sight, and the first face she would ever see would be the face of Jesus.

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1: Well, life in this fallen world is complex. 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Well, today we set out to try and answer one of your questions on Ask Pastor John, a weekday feature from Desiring God here on Family Radio. Listeners, send me questions. I find the best ones and put them to longtime pastor and author John Piper. And together we open our Bibles for answers. I'm your host, Tony Ranke, with today's question. Well, John Piper is a big advocate for seeing glimpses of the peculiar glory of Christ in Scripture. And those moments of discovery in his Bible are far more than mere intellectual discoveries. They are affectional. They feed within him his delight in God. So the question then becomes, well, John Piper, what does it feel like to see the beauty of Christ? And this bold question comes from a listener named Josephine. Hello, Pastor John. I love to read my Bible every day and get to know God better. And I have heard you talk about the importance of not just reading the Bible, but reading in such a way as to see the peculiar glory of Christ shining from the pages into our eyes to stir our hearts. It's a very unique type of reading, requiring genuine faith, regeneration, and of course, the power of the Spirit. But I don't really know if or how or when this happens in my life. Sometimes I make discoveries in the text that really stir my heart. Sometimes I don't. Can you bring us into your own Bible reading and articulate for me the difference between simply reading the Bible in those precious times in which you are met with the glory of Christ shining in the pages of Scripture? I presume this does not always happen, but what's it like for you when it does?
2: Okay, as risky as it is, I'll try to give you a glimpse into this morning's meeting with God in Scripture. And I say it's risky because our fallen heart, our sinful heart, John Piper's sinful heart, is so primed for pride that to speak of our own experiences almost inevitably passes over into boasting. As contradictory and insane as that is, such is the nature of our remaining corruption. But perhaps, since you asked, the good may outweigh the risk in this case. One of the reasons we don't meet God profoundly in his word as often as we would like is because our hearts are so unprepared and out of sync with spiritual reality when we come. Wesley Duell, in his book, Let God Guide You Daily, page 77, said, "I have at times read as many as 50 chapters from God's Word before I was completely alone with God." Now, don't hear me saying when I quote that, here we have a nice, neat daily prescription for how to get alone with God. Namely, read 50 chapters of the Bible, then you'll be in tune. We all know that's unrealistic, but I mention it for two reasons. One is to point out the fact that we may be that out of sync spiritually and emotionally and psychologically with the Bible, so that when we read, our frame of mind and the disposition of our heart and the spiritual receptivity of our heart are so out of step with the spirit of the passage that we're reading, that nothing happens. It can't happen. And the other reason is to say that even though reading 50 chapters of the Bible every day is unrealistic, reading 50 chapters on a two-day retreat in solitude in a motel that your spouse gave you as a gift is not unrealistic. Have you ever pursued it? Have you ever asked for it? Have you ever gone that hard after God? So many people complain about God not meeting them. They've never even conceived of what Wesley Duell regularly does to find God in his word. One of the ways that I seek to have my heart prepared for Scripture is to sometimes spend 15 or 20 minutes reading a book by someone who I have learned over the years has seen more glory in the Scriptures than I have, and they're very good at showing it to me. Their sight and their experience prepares me for my sight and my experience. Their taste prepares me for my taste. So this morning, I read this on page 159 of volume 1 of the works of John Owen, these words. I'm sitting in my chair in complete solitude and quietness. And here's what Owen wrote. There is more glory under the eye of God. And I think what he means by that is there's more glory in the sight of God that God sees and recognizes. There's more glory under the eye of God in the sighs, groans, and mournings of poor souls filled with the love of Christ, pursuing after the enjoyment of Him according to His promises. He sees more glory in their fervent prayers for His manifestation of Himself unto them, in the refreshments and unspeakable joys which they have in His gracious visits and embraces of His love, than in the thrones and diadems of all the monarchs on the earth. Nor will the poor, sighing, groaning, seeking souls part with the ineffable satisfactions which they have in these things for all that is in the world or that the world can do for them or unto them. When I read that this morning, there rose up in my heart a strong yes. Yes, Lord. Yes. I am sighing. I am groaning. I am mourning. I am longing for these enjoyments, for these refreshments, for these unspeakable pleasures, for these visits and embraces of the love of Christ. I want them more than I want all the world or what it can do for me. And in the very longing and crying out, I tasted the love of Christ for me, the visit of Christ. Don't you think that C.S. Lewis is absolutely right in what he says over and over again, namely, that the perfect fullness of the enjoyment of Christ reserved for the future when we meet Him face to face and all our sin and all the hindrances to joy are removed, as it says in 1 John 3, that perfect fullness of the enjoyment of Christ's presence is experienced really, substantively, authentically, spiritually, in the very longings for it. It's an artificial thing to separate our deepest yearnings and achings and longings and cryings for Christ from His presence and His sweetness and the tastes of His visits and His love. That's an artificial distinction. The longings are themselves a sweet taste of the bread of heaven. The yearnings are themselves a sweet detection of the aroma of paradise. The inconsolable desires of your soul for Christ are themselves a divine work of the Holy Spirit communicating to you in advance some measure of the sweetness of Christ Himself in heaven. Then, having spent about 20 minutes reading John Owen, I turned to the next reading appointed in my pilgrimage through the Bible. So I'm using the discipleship journal reading plan that gets me through the Bible in a year. And the next text appointed for me was Romans chapter 9. And I will tell you straight up that there are three other places appointed for me to read today: Deuteronomy, Psalms, Matthew, And I did not read them this morning. I will do that this evening. God met me in Romans 9 in such a way that I felt that to walk away from Romans 9 to Deuteronomy or Matthew or Psalms would be to walk away from God's work in my life. Now, this is a very familiar chapter to me. I have read Romans 9 100 times, and I wrote a big book on the first 23 verses of this chapter, and it is the curse of fallen man that familiarity breeds contempt, or at least indifference. And I am not immune to being callous to Scripture because I know it so well. But God had prepared me through his servant, John Owen. My heart was in a frame, a disposition, a tenderness, a susceptibility, a readiness. And for some reason, and I do not know why, when I got to verse 14, 15, and 16, God showed up in an unusual way. And you're right, this does not happen every time I read my Bible. But now this next sentence I'm going to say really matters, because so many people say, well, what's the use, blah, blah, blah. No. When he does, it's worth a year's reading for. I mean, if he showed up once a year, it would be worth reading every day, wouldn't it? I mean, come on. Are we real or are we fake? So, I read this. What shall we say then? Is there injustice on God's part? By no means. For he says to Moses, I will have mercy on whom I have mercy, and I will have compassion on whom I have compassion. So then it depends not on the one who wills or runs, but on God who has mercy. Now, Paul is raising the issue of God's justice here because of his choosing Isaac over Ishmael, Jacob over Esau, before they were born or had done anything good or evil. And Paul's answer is no, God is not unjust in his choice of one over the other. Why? Because I will have mercy on whom I have mercy. I will have compassion on whom I have compassion. This is God talking. In other words, because I do what I do in freedom, my doings, my choosings are not governed by forces outside of me, John Piper. I am God. This is part of my glory as God. And it is always just to uphold God and to act as God in his glory. And then he interprets what he means when he says that in Exodus and says, my doings, my choices are not owing to man's willing or running, not man's choices, not man's deeds, but are owing to God who has mercy. And all I know to say is, for the next half hour or so, my mind moved back and forth through Romans chapter 9, as the absolute freedom and righteousness of God washed over me, subdued me, broke my presumptions, shut my mouth, filled me with thankfulness, caused me to weep for lost people very, very close to me, gave me sweet assurance that God can do anything he please in this world in absolute freedom and sovereignty, and therefore there is hope. So much more happened, but time is up. And I hope that gives you a little glimpse into what you were asking about.
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Psalm 23, verse 5. 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
2: Remember when Jesus warned Peter of Satan entering into his heart, saying, "You are going to betray me." "Oh, no, I'm not." Peter said, "I'll never do that." 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And you'll do it three times. Not me. Let everybody else fall into that kind of temptation, Jesus. But, you know, I'm following you to the end of the road." The big fisherman who can stand against anybody. Jesus said, "You're a piece of cake, putty in his hand. Sift you like wheat." Don't ever underestimate the power of Satan. He is stronger than you are. He is smarter than you are.
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2: 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Reading from Matthew 11, verses 28 through 30. Come unto me, all ye that labor and are heavy laden, and I will give you rest. Take my yoke upon you, and learn of me, for I am meek and lowly in heart, and ye shall find rest unto your souls. For my yoke is easy, and my burden is light. Reading from Matthew 11, verses 28 through 30.

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Then Jesus said to his disciples, "Whoever wants to be my disciple must deny themselves and take up their cross and follow me. For whoever wants to save their life will lose it, but whoever loses their life for me will find it."

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3: This is John MacArthur here with today's Portraits of Grace. In his letters to Timothy, Paul counseled and encouraged his young associate about many things, but his counsel is well summed up in these words: remember Jesus Christ, risen from the dead, descendant of David. Like Timothy, you and I need to be reminded of Christ's humanity as a descendant of David, especially when life gets tough. That's when you can pray, Lord, you know what you endured while you were here. Well, I'm going through it now. And you can be sure He knows and will encourage you. You see, even though God is infinitely powerful and holy, He's also deeply concerned about His people. And Jesus knows when you hurt, where your weaknesses are, and how you're tempted. He's not just your Savior. He's your loving, sympathetic Lord. Rejoice in the greatness of that love for you as you strive to be a portrait of grace.

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1: 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Wonderful are your works. My soul knows it very well.

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1: Romans 10:17 says, "Faith comes by hearing, and hearing by the word of God." Take just a moment now. Give your cares over to the Lord, and let's hear the word. 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
2: Luke, chapter 12. Then one from the crowd said to him, "Teacher, tell my brother to divide the inheritance with me." But he said to him, "Man, who made me a judge or an arbitrator over you?" And he said to them, "Take heed and beware of covetousness. For one's life does not consist in the abundance of the things he possesses." Then he spoke a parable to them, saying, "The ground of a certain rich man yielded plentifully. And he thought within himself, saying, 'What shall I do, since I have no room to store my crops?' So he said, 'I will do this. I will pull down my barns and build greater, and there I will store all my crops and my goods. And I will say to my soul, Soul, you have many goods laid up for many years. Take your ease, eat, drink, and be merry.' But God said to him, 'Fool, this night your soul will be required of you. Then whose will those things be which you have provided?' So is he who lays up treasure for himself and is not rich toward God." Then he said to his disciples, "Therefore I say to you, do not worry about your life, what you will eat, nor about the body, what you will put on. Life is more than food, and the body is more than clothing. Consider the ravens, for they neither sow nor reap, which have neither storehouse nor barn, and God feeds them. Of how much more value are you than the birds? And which of you by worrying can add one cubit to his stature? If you then are not able to do the least, why are you anxious for the rest? Consider the lilies, how they grow. They neither toil nor spin, and yet I say to you, even Solomon in all his glory was not arrayed like one of these. If then God so clothes the grass, which today is in the field and tomorrow is thrown into the oven, how much more will he clothe you, O you of little faith? And do not seek what you should eat or what you should drink, nor have an anxious mind, for all these things the nations of the world seek after, and your Father knows that you need these things. But seek the kingdom of God, and all these things shall be added to you. Do not fear, little flock, for it is your Father's good pleasure to give you the kingdom. Sell what you have and give alms. Provide yourselves money bags which do not grow old, a treasure in the heavens that does not fail, where no thief approaches nor moth destroys. For where your treasure is, there your heart will be also. Let your waist be girded, and your lamps burning, and you yourselves be like men who wait for their master, when he will return from the wedding, that when he comes and knocks they may open to him immediately. Blessed are those servants whom the master, when he comes, will find watching. Assuredly, I say to you that he will gird himself and have them sit down to eat and will come and serve them. And if he should come in the second watch or come in the third watch and find them so, blessed are those servants. But know this, that if the master of the house had known what hour the thief would come, he would have watched and not allowed his house to be broken into. Therefore, you also be ready, for the Son of Man is coming at an hour you do not expect." Then Peter said to him, "Lord, do you speak this parable only to us or to all people?" And the Lord said, "Who then is that faithful and wise steward, whom his master will make ruler over his household, to give them their portion of food in due season? Blessed is that servant whom his master will find so doing when he comes. Truly, I say to you that he will make him ruler over all that he has. But If that servant says in his heart, "My master is delaying his coming," and begins to beat the male and female servants, and to eat and drink and be drunk, the master of that servant will come on a day when he is not looking for him, and at an hour when he is not aware, and will cut him in two, and appoint him his portion with the unbelievers. And that servant who knew his master's will, and did not prepare himself or do according to his will, shall be beaten with many stripes. But he who did not know, yet committed things deserving of stripes, shall be beaten with few. For everyone to whom much is given, from him much will be required, and to whom much has been committed, of him they will ask the more. I came to send fire on the earth, and how I wish it were already kindled. But I have a baptism to be baptized with, and how distressed I am till it is accomplished. Do you suppose that I came to give peace on earth? I tell you, not at all, but rather division. From now on, five in one house will be divided, three against two, and two against three. Father will be divided against son, and son against father. Mother against daughter, and daughter against mother. Mother-in-law against her daughter-in-law, and daughter-in-law against her mother-in-law. Then he also said to the multitudes, "Whenever you see a cloud rising out of the west, immediately you say, 'A shower is coming.' And so it is. And when you see the south wind blow, you say, 'There will be hot weather.' And there is. Hypocrites, you can discern the face of the sky and of the earth, but how is it you do not discern this time? Yes, and why, even of yourselves, do you not judge what is right? When you go with your adversary to the magistrate, make every effort along the way to settle with him, lest he drag you to the judge. The judge deliver you to the officer, and the officer throw you into prison. I tell you, you shall not depart from there till you have paid the very last mite." Luke chapter 13. There were present at that season some who told him about the Galileans whose blood Pilate had mingled with their sacrifices. And Jesus answered and said to them, "Do you suppose that these Galileans were worse sinners than all other Galileans because they suffered such things? I tell you, no. But unless you repent, you will all likewise perish. Or those 18 on whom the tower in Siloam fell and killed them, do you think that they were worse sinners than all other men who dwelt in Jerusalem? I tell you, no. But unless you repent, you will all likewise perish." He also spoke this parable. A certain man had a fig tree planted in his vineyard, and he came seeking fruit on it and found none. Then he said to the keeper of his vineyard, "Look, for 3 years I have come seeking fruit on this fig tree and find none. Cut it down. Why does it use up the ground?" But he answered and said to him, "Sir, let it alone this year also until I dig around it and fertilize it. And if it bears fruit, well. But if not, after that you can cut it down." Now he was teaching in one of the synagogues on the Sabbath. And behold, there was a woman who had a spirit of infirmity 18 years, and was bent over, and could in no way raise herself up. But when Jesus saw her, he called her to him and said to her, "Woman, you are loosed from your infirmity." And he laid his hands on her, and immediately she was made straight and glorified God. But the ruler of the synagogue answered with indignation because Jesus had healed on the Sabbath, and he said to the crowd, "There are 6 days on which men ought to work, therefore come and be healed on them, and not on the Sabbath day." The Lord then answered him and said, "Hypocrite, does not each one of you on the Sabbath loose his ox or donkey from the stall and lead it away to water it? So ought not this woman, being a daughter of Abraham, whom Satan has bound, think of it, for 18 years, be loosed from this bond on the Sabbath?" And when he said these things, all his adversaries were put to shame, and all the multitude rejoiced for all the glorious things that were done by him. Thanks for spending a few moments in God's Word with us. To hear more, visit familyradio.org or download the free Family Radio app. Hear the Word on Family Radio.
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0: Philippians 3 verse 8. Indeed, I count everything as loss because of the surpassing worth of knowing Christ Jesus, my Lord.
1: You know, we often talk about letting go, but you have to take that next step of really acting on it and doing something about it. And do you really want to be free in your life? Do you really want to move on from whatever might be binding you down at that moment that you're hanging on to? Sometimes it's easier to hang on to stuff and pain in our lives because it's just comfortable. We've been in that place for so long. It's comfortable and it's all we know. But you have to take a step past that, get out of your comfort zone and say, this is another season of my life and I am going to let go. I am going to surrender my pride, the things that I want to do, the control in my life. I'm going to surrender everything and I'm going to actively take a step today and lay this down at the altar before your feet and say, do something beautiful with my life as I let go.

Derek is starting cancer treatment. We're praying for his salvation and healing. Katie is recovering in the hospital after being in a car accident. Will you pray with us? 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

If you were going to give yourself a grade as a prayer, what kind of grade would you give yourself? I'm Bob Lapine from Mornings on Family Radio. Most often people will say, I'm not very good at praying. And this week during Mornings on Family Radio, we're going to talk about prayer, what God's Word has to say about prayer. We're going to hear from Paul Miller, who's written a book called A Praying Life. As we think together about prayer, I hope you'll join us this week for Mornings on Family Radio.

0: heaven land.
1: Isaiah chapter 58, verse 11. The Lord will guide you continually and satisfy your soul in drought and strengthen your bones. You shall be like a watered garden and like a spring of water whose waters do not fail.
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0: Some people go to church to try to fill a void in their lives. But genuine Christian transformation requires more than a desire for the relief of unsatisfied longings. Today on Truth for Life Weekend, Alistair Begg examines an outcast woman's encounter with Jesus to learn what is truly necessary for lasting change to take place in someone's life.
1: We're now going to look at the encounter Jesus had with a woman who is in every sense at the other end of the spectrum from the religious Jew in chapter 3. She is on the social, moral, and religious line of things at the very opposite end from Nicodemus. It's good, actually, to keep these two chapters in view when you're thinking about the way in which Jesus deals with individuals. Chapter 3, if you like, in the story of the religious man, makes clear that no one can ever be so good that they do not require a savior. Some people think that God is going to grade on the curve, and they've looked around the rest of the people in the class, and they're prepared to take their shot on the basis of that. They're staggered to discover he is not going to grade on the curve, but he has set a very final standard in the person of his son. And then it becomes apparent that I could never be good enough. And that's what chapter 3 makes clear. Chapter 4, conversely, makes clear that you can never be so bad as to be beyond the saving bounds of Jesus. Which is really terrific good news, isn't it? I mean, there are some mechanisms for changing your life that demand a certain standard, a certain intellect, a certain capacity. And if you fit that framework, then the possibility of signing up and going on is there. However, if you don't meet those standards, then it's just nowhere for you at all. Whereas the comprehensive story of the gospel, verse 15 again of chapter 3, is that everyone who believes will have eternal life. Whether you are a religious person and orthodox and devout, or whether you are an irreligious person having made a hash of things and beginning to imagine that if there is salvation anywhere, it is a salvation.